0: 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I am DJ Nova.
1: I'm DJ LT.
0: And we are here at the Rec Atlanta. LT, how
1: Live
0: are you
1: in the studio.
0: Doing today?
1: I am fresh off that Taco Bell.
0: Fresh off that
1: fresh
0: bell.
1: Off the bell.
0: Yeah, so we took a staff trip. And by staff, I mean me and LT, to the Taco Bell on Howell Mill.
1: Shout out. It was
0: my favorite Taco Bell, actually. And it tore. The cheesy Fiesta potatoes are going to do it every time for me.
1: They actually didn't do it that time for me.
0: They didn't?
1: They tasted too much like potatoes.
0: So
1: is that crazy to say? They tasted like they came from the earth, and I'm expecting something that comes from Taco Bell.
0: You
1: it
0: know,
1: felt
0: like,
1: good for me, though. It felt like healthy,
0: space for
1: you know?
0: In that. Yeah. However, I did not feel the same way. I low-key got my life. So I'm sorry. But I'm sorry that you were disappointed. And I really want to make sure like you feel seen and heard by Metro Atlanta, too.
1: I've just been too rotted.
0: Too rotted?
1: Yeah.
0: Like, mentally?
1: Like, my microbiome. Like, couldn't
0: Your
1: support.
0: Your microbiome. Like real... Vocab word. Mm-hmm. The gut bacteria. Mm-hmm. It's real. Have you been taking a probiotic?
1: Nope.
0: No? You're just raw-dogging it?
1: Yep. Well, I was supposed to take one like the whole okay mm-hmm. for reasons that one can maybe infer. I've been needing to take a probiotic for like a very long time,
0: mm-hmm.
1: but I've been really lazy.
0: Lazy?
1: Yeah.
0: Okay, well, maybe I can take you to the vitamin shop one of these days.
1: I went to the vitamin shop and no one knew me.
0: No one knew you? Yeah. That's concerning. Yeah. I just got back from Athens, so that was really cute. Shout out Amy and Trey, who I was with at Athens. I went to see the blood moon, and that was my like spiritual journey. We went stargazing, like we were like outside of like Athens, so it was like literally like middle of nowhere. Like there were fields and stuff.
1: That was really cool.
0: We were blasting like Cascada, like in the middle of nowhere. So like just empty fields in the darkness, and it's just every time I touch, I get this feeling. So it was a very odd mix of feelings, but the blood moon was cool. You can see so many stars out there. It was like really fun. So I was having a great time. Now we're back here in the studio for Oons. We were originally trying to like DJ for this set, but we are still learning the tips and tricks of the trade.
1: Mm-hmm.
0: So we cannot
1: trade
0: do that yet. Did you just say trade?
1: Trade mentioned.
0: Trade.
1: Nope. Hello?
0: I don't know. You know, there's a trade war with Canada, I think.
1: Oh,
0: we're fighting
1: happened?
0: With Canada, I think.
1: What happened there?
0: I don't know. I should keep up more. But anyways, trade. Wait, why did we bring up trade? The trade of DJing. So yeah, as a show, as Oons, it really only makes sense that we learn how to DJ, and that's going to become sort of the like impetus, the vibe of the show. We're going to start DJing,
1: and
0: it'll
1: we
0: be really,
1: really
0: cool.
1: Need some transitions.
0: You might hear some really screwy mixes in the next coming weeks,
1: but just know that
0: but just
1: you're
0: know
1: investing
0: coming.
1: Early,
0: and it comes. Yeah, you're investing early. You're putting your coins in the Oons Bank,
1: mm-hmm.
0: run by FDIC insured.
1: This some Bitcoin
0: for legal
1: over
0: reasons.
1: Here.
0: This is a joke.
1: Yeah.
0: You're not a real financial entity. Unless you thought so. I don't think anyone thought so, though. But we're figuring it out. But until then, we have put together a really fun playlist tonight. Just like housey.
1: Mostly housey.
0: With kind of
1: yeah.
0: the inspo, with a couple other, you know, silly fun picks for the audience. Mm-hmm. Specifically this first one.
1: Yeah. Don't think too hard about it.
0: I won't think too hard about it. And, you know, did you eat? Do you have the energy to stay on your feet? For a few hours of beats, because we're gonna keep going and going and going and going, because basically what we're gonna do is dance like we do every Saturday from 8 to 9 p.m. only on Rec Atlanta 91.1 FM, or online at wrek.org/player. We're going to get into it now with Sneaker Night by Vanessa Hudgens, so enjoy.

0: hour for everything dance, pop, R&B, and club. You just heard. What time is it?
1: By Crystal K. Sorry, guys. Reading is difficult.
0: You're kind of far from the computer, so that's fair. Cry Forever by Bronze Avery, his new single that I wanted to play. And Sneaker Night by Vanessa Hudgens, which
1: basically all we're going to do is dance.
0: Like, basically all we're going to do is dance. And that's kind of the ethos of what we're doing here.
1: Yeah.
0: So I felt it was like a really appropriate like inclusion to like, you know, the vibe, to like the set.
1: Of course, naturally.
0: But yeah, so I think we should just keep it going. Do you have anything to add about this next track, LT? Make My Body Rock.
1: This one's a banger. It's for the real ones, you know?
0: The real ones? What does that mean?
1: The real people. They get the real... This is like the real house music.
0: It's like in spirit and in essence. It's like very like if the girls that get it, and the girls that don't.
1: It's like Sneaker Night, kind of.
0: It kind of is vocally.
1: Yeah.
0: There's a very similar sort of dissonance, but it finds itself.
1: Yeah. A very similar.
0: Okay.
1: Who's to even say?
0: We'll get straight into it. Only on Wrecked.

0: 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Oons.
1: We weren't in sync, really.
0: No, we really weren't. We have to find the beat. So, you're listening to now is Stella by Jam and Spoon off of the album Triptomatic Fairy Tales 2001. This is a pick from you, LT. What do you have to say about this track?
1: It's a pick from me. I like it. That's what I have to say. It's long.
0: Okay, but like usually the club tracks are long because you have to really get into it.
1: Yeah.
0: Dancing Elephants by Rachelle Jordan was before that.
1: Banger.
0: I love that song. But I do like her new album even more, even though I've played a track off of it every single week. We've had Oons, so I kind of was like, let me play something a little bit older. And then before that was Make My Body Rock 1990 by Jamanda. The ad libs you do are so. You know, I'm getting this. I'm wearing the headphones to hear the levels, and I'm literally hearing this straight into my ears, and it's a horrifying experience. We have like about half of our show left, so I guess I can plug the Instagram. We're actually gonna start using the Instagram, guys. We're planning out a whole thing. Oh my god, wait, go back. We're planning a whole thing on the Instagram, so if you want to follow us, you can follow us at oons.rec.
1: That is doing a thing.
0: oontz.wrek to keep up with us. We'll get straight back into it. Up next, we have Lalo by Yune Pinku. So you can stay tuned for more Oons.

0: Well, it's coming to the end of our hour here on Unce Rec Atlanta every Saturday from 8 to 9 p.m. You just heard a song. You pull it up. You just heard Back to One
1: by Peggy
0: Gow. Peggy Gow. Thank you. Or it could be Peggy Go.
1: I thought it was Peggy Goo. Is it not?
0: I don't know. I think it's Goo. It could be Goo. You know, it's the song you picked, so you know better than me.
1: And before that
0: was Frog featuring Liv Grace by Ren Carter. And then before that was Too Much For Me by Selker. And before that was Midnight Glow by Prue. And then even before that was Lay Low by Yune Pinku. So we've had a pretty good set, I think. It was great.
1: I agree.
0: Yeah. So we have one more song to play for everyone before we leave. And then I guess everyone can stay tuned for Pop Up House Heads on Electronic Sound System starting at 9. We're going to close out with one last song that I love because it samples Madonna. And that's always points for me. Do you not like Madonna?
1: No, I do.
0: Do you not? No, because I feel like we need... Wait, actually, you do. Ray of Light.
1: Yeah,
0: I feel like... Okay, never mind. Sorry. I don't know what. No, wait. Actually, the reason why is because I was talking to somebody and then they were like, I actually haven't gotten into Madonna the way I need to. And I was like, look, I'm not like the number one Madonna fan ever, but like, I feel like there's a level of like appreciation that you only get if you like kind of know what's up with Madonna.
1: Yeah.
0: You know what I mean?
1: Yeah.
0: Because it's like, referentially, it's like littered everywhere. I don't know what I'm saying.
1: Even here.
0: Even here. We talk about Ray of Light a lot.
1: Yeah.
0: I do think it's like one of my favorite albums of all time, though. Anyways, thank you so much for listening to Unce. 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You can follow us on Instagram at ONTZ.WREK, Unce.REC in word terms. And yeah, thank you so much for listening, and we will see you next week, perchance, if you tune back in. Bye.
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I'm your host, Ghost Cam 7. We got T-Wet in here cooking it up on the airwaves. And then we got Ramon Rosseau coming in the second half to finish out the show. We got Andy B, Darren Devine, whole team of people about to come up in here. ATL, let's get ready, all right?

screams louder than heart. Human truth, raw desire, not corporate greed, not marketing fire. Remember the DJs, priests of the night, spinning truth until the morning light. I speak soul through these walls, this vibration. Bass lines rising, fall like a breath, a living thing. 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I speak soul for the generation lost. Lost in the digital haze. Never felt the needle on the wax. 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

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I speak soul, and soul, it speaks back, through every groove, every track, more than just a tune, stories of yesterday.

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Hi, what's good, house family? We got a couple of treats in the studio tonight. We got Yanni, the miracle. She's about to rock some poetry. Coming up, Andy B is on her way in here, our hostess. We got Darren Devine, he just popped up. And I had a chance to speak with Wes from Pendulum Sessions. And we was discussing about some things in the house community. And I'm going to play a little clip, you know what I'm saying, of our conversation.

make the Soulful House scene here really dope. I mean, you got your New Jersey and New York guys, you got your Detroit guys, you got your Chicago guys, you got your LA people, you got your people who are Carolinas and Houston, you know, then you got your native Atlanta folks, right? So there's so many different influences, not only in what they play, but how they play it, right? There's different ways in which people play it that, you know, I really enjoy it. Now, in the way of production, I do look forward to more of our local talent putting out more. Because we, as a city, we consume a lot of the soulful house music that's produced, right? We buy it from other places, right? And we got some producers here who produce, right? You know, got Kemet, we got Salah, we got Kai, we got myself. You know, there are others who are actively producing and, you know, releasing records. And I look forward to increasing that number, because I believe that with the breadth of exposure, the depth of musical knowledge that we have here in the city, we can really let it be known that it's not just a bunch of DJs down here, but there are people who actually are tastemakers and are curating sound and are actually, you know, creating lanes, like, so within the whole soulful house genre. So it's blooming, and I like where it's going. I look forward to seeing it continue to grow.

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0: is on the list. My name is on the list.
1: What list?
0: The DJ's list.
1: Miss Thing?
0: My name is on the list.
1: What list?
0: The DJ's list.
1: Miss Thing?
0: My name is on the list.
1: There is no guest list tonight.
0: My name is on the list.
1: There is no guest list tonight.
0: My name is on the list.
1: There is no guest list tonight.
0: My name is on the list.
1: There is no guest list tonight.
0: My name is on the list.

All right, what's up, family? Pop-up house hits, WREK Atlanta 91.1 FM. We got the big brother, Ramon Rosso, in the building. He's ready to do his set, you know, so get ready. Brother's going to rock from 10:30 to close out 12 a.m. And we got a special treat coming up, but we're getting ready for that. So, yo, stay tuned, all right? Electronic Sound System.

0: Yo, yo, yo. What's up, everybody? It's your girl, Andy B, and welcome to the House in the Park edition of the Pop-Up Househeads. Listen, we got a fire show for you guys tonight. And first of all, I want to bring up somebody, a really good friend of mine, Yanni, a.k.a. The Miracle. And she's going to do a poetry piece called Love Activators. Now, to tell you a little bit about Yanni, Yanni's a hip-hop artist. She's a poet. She's a community leader. She's the founder of My Super Natural Life, a non-for-profit organization, amongst many other things. So without further ado, I want to bring you to the mic, Yanni. Come on, girl.
1: Yeah.
2: Peace, peace, family. What's good? So good to be here with y'all on a Saturday night. I'm just going to share this piece with y'all real quick. Love activators. Sitting at the salon, or maybe you're sitting at the barbershop, but this is for all of us as we elevate and show love to all our folks. Love activator. Everywhere we go, people want to know who we are. So we tell them we are the ones that saturate with love. Jerry curl juice dripping down the nape of our backs. Rich rocky roots, scalp bringing truth. We be that sweet, salty, chocolate, body hot. Passion never smells so sweet, honey. You so sweet. Your own, your throne, take a seat. We have everything you need. We be that grown-up thing, that voice of reasoning, that bomb.com meal, that cooking with seasoning. We be that wrap you with love, that sacred space you've been needing. That magic never looks so good. The one you've been hearing, feeling, healing, needing. Warm you with that jazzy improv, that soothing sensuality for the soul, that black and gold for the young and old. No more do you like me X and O, it's set and whoa. Cause we got curls for the girls and noise for the boys. And sit back, watch, and learn from your neighborhood candy shop, candy lady, candy girl, candy baby. Where did your love go? I guess it got taken, broken, open, token, floating. Natural hair meets water. Father, behold thy daughter. Tell me who caught her. She's a brown sugar baby. She's a cocoa butter dream. She's a super, isn't she sweet? 16. She's a perfect verse over some tight braids, loving brothers with tight fades. She's enamored with the skin she's in, no matter the shade. Sitting in the sun, downloads for days, instant messages, flashing the light of the ages. Still water runs, we are not shallow, we shall not be removed. Cause everywhere we go, we activate love, flip bitter stuff on a tip. We hop, we pop, we soda, we jump, we shawty, we bay, we lay, relay. Brother, the race is not given to the swift. Sister, slow down. Wild chocolate, chip off the block. Woman, behold thy hair. Brother, dripping water, cascading blood. I know it was we, the love activators. Big, black, bold.

Hope y'all enjoyed that piece, family. Yanni, aka Miracle, did a thing. Now let's get back to the music. T-Wed about to finish up, cooking up the airwaves. And then we're going to turn it over to Ramon Rasol. Now the brother is feeling generous again. So there might be a ticket giveaway for House in the Park. You know that event that happens like every year. The most lit function outside for Soulful House. So check this out. If y'all trying to get up with that, just lock this number in. 404-894-2468. That's the mathematics if y'all trying to get up in the park, all right?

What's up, everybody? It's your girl, Cherie Hicks of Chic Soul Music, showing some love to the pop-up house heads. So you know what to do. Keep it locked right here.

A frequency carried through oceans, through struggle, through fire. The Batucada does not ask permission to exist. It arrives like thunder, like a heartbeat too powerful to control.

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0: All right, what's good, family? What's good, everybody? Pouring in. It's a big party up in here.
1: What's happening? We are really having... Look, we have a house in the park up in here.
0: Yes, yes, yes, yes.
1: Okay.
0: ATL is lit tonight.
1: Listen.
0: Stay tuned.
1: No. Before you stay tuned...
0: You gotta give him his flowers.
1: Listen, our boy T-Wag, didn't he do a thing?
0: Every time.
1: Every time.
0: Digs in the bag. That's the vibe lord, we call him.
1: That's right. Absolutely. Look, that's the reason why he our resident. That's why we got him, and you know.
0: Well, we got Ramon Russell. He's about to come up right now. Let's get ready for this, all right? Once again, it's a ticket giveaway. The number 404-894-2468, all right? Call up if y'all want some tickets. Trying to go to House in the Park? Hey, if not, yo, I'm going to take the tickets, all right?
1: But you got to wait for the question first.
0: That's right.

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1: Come on.

0: What's happening, everybody? You are listening to WREK Atlanta 91.1 FM. Now, for those that want to win those tickets, I have question number one. Which year did House in the Park move from the pavilion onto the tennis court? And if you think you know the answer to that, give us a call right away, 404-894-2468.
1: Once again with the question.
0: Which year did House in the Park move from the pavilion onto the tennis court? 404-894-2468.

sitteth in the seat of the scornful. But in his delight is the law of the Lord, and in his law doth he meditate day and night. And he shall be like a tree planted by the rivers of water, that bringeth forth the fruit of his season. His leaf shall not wither, and whatsoever he doeth shall prosper. The ungodly are not so, but are like the chaff which the wind driveth away. Therefore the ungodly shall not stand in judgment, nor sinners in the congregation of righteousness. For the Lord knoweth the way of the righteous, but the way of the ungodly shall perish. Serve the Lord with fear, and rejoice with trembling. Kiss the Son, lest he be angry, and ye perish from the way, when his wrath is kindled but a little. Blessed.

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1: All right, family, those tickets are still available. They still out there. You know what I'm saying? So call back if you're trying to get those tickets. 404-894-2468. Winded House in the Park. Move out of the pavilions to the tennis courts. That's the question, all right? See what we're doing here. Electronic Sound System, Saturday Night Vibes.
0: I wait for the Lord's sustain. I will not be afraid of the 10,000s of people that have set themselves against me round about. Arise, O Lord, save me. O my God, for thou hast smitten all my enemies upon the cheekbone. Thou hast broken the teeth of the ungodly. Salvation belongeth unto the Lord. Thy blessing is upon thy people. Selah.

two questions if you're really serious about trying to win these tickets. Question number one, which year was House in the Park not in person? Not in the park, not in person. Which year? Second question is, what group was DJ Kemet a part of before joining House in the Park? Come on, give us a call with those answers. The telephone number is 404-894-2468. Again, 404-894-2468. I'm listening and I'm waiting.

0: All right, ATL, you see what we doing here? Ramon Russo giving you a taste of House in the Park. We got one caller already won some tickets. Shout out.
1: Yep, shout out to Kathy Matt. She won those tickets. And listen, now it's your turn. So I'm going to hit you with a couple of more questions. Now, I don't know what you, if you guys need to Google it or whatever you need to do, but, you know, do something if you want these tickets. All right, I'm going to ask that last question again. Which hip-hop group was DJ Kemet a part of before joining House in the Park? And this is a good question right here, so you better hurry up and do some research. Where are the House in the Park DJs from? Where's Ramon from? Where's Salah from? Where's Kai from? And where is Kemet from? And if you know the answers,

be. We're going to let Ramon eventually speak to y'all, and we're going to talk to him, you know what I'm saying, interview him. The show is cooking. We got Darren Devine coming up shortly to give us the night report. Hopefully y'all enjoyed the show. This is Pop-Up Househeads, WREK, Atlanta, 91.1 FM, the mighty, mighty, mighty electronic sound system. That's

0: Alright, family, what's up, what's up? We about to let you know what's going on in the city. Put y'all up on some current events. My brother Darren Devine.
1: With the night reporter.
0: Yeah. The night reporter, the man right here with the plan. Here we go. What's up, D?
2: What's good, people?
3: Alright.
2: So, for a change, there's not that many events tonight for Saturday, but there's a whole list of things going into this Labor Day weekend. But first things first, we're going to start off with Salah playing at the Echo Room. He'll be there till 1 a.m. for Up Jumps the Boogie, and that's going to be an all vinyl set there. Then you're going to have DJ Unique. She's playing at Pisces. That's on Boulevard in Edgewood, and that's going to be to like maybe about 2 a.m. and that's across from the Slutty Vegan restaurant on Boulevard of Edgewood, right? The Cuckoo Room, 961 John Wesley Dobbs. They're going to be playing house, funk, and disco. That's going to be to 2:30 a.m. And that's all we have for Saturday. Tomorrow, Sunday, we have the Style Wars with my good brother Jason Staten. He's going to have Divine Steel, David, I hope I'm saying his name right. And the big name that he's gonna have tomorrow is Big X, DJ Big X, who does the listening room. Now, Star Wars is gonna be at the Southern Food Store from 3 to 6 p.m. And speaking of Big X, shout out to that brother, head of the Coalition DJs. He's gonna be doing a special house edition this Tuesday. Okay, from 8 to 12, 8 p.m. to 12 at Smith's Old Ball, where he usually does the listening room sets. So that's going to be DJs Ron V, Salah, DJ Exact, and Tony Jacks. And that's going to be the warm-up for the big event coming Labor Day weekend, which is House in the Park. All right, and that's with our favorite DJs, DJ Kamek, Salah, Kai, and the brother who's playing tonight, Raymond Rasol. And one special mention that I have to put out there is they're going to have the disco tent at House in the Park, and they're going to have the legendary Rich Medina playing there. So that's going to be, you know what I'm saying, a big treat. Now, we're going to also have the Atlanta Weekender, right? And we're going to have a special, we got our special homeboy in the house. He's going to talk about his event for the Atlanta Weekender events.
0: 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What up?
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4: 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All right, how you doing, everybody? This your boy, DJ Youssef. September the 4th, we will be at Space, 323 Walker Street. The event is Soul Variations with our guest DJ, Mr. Tyrone Francis, along with myself and Miss Selectress K. Come check us out. 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
5: And just to let you guys know, those Atlanta Weekender passes are almost sold out. 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
0: And a wrap, so we're gonna go back to Ramon Rasol. Shout out Darren Devine. Thank you for the night report. There's a whole bunch of information on the internet, you know what I'm saying, for the Weekenders events. So stay tuned for that. We're gonna go back, let Ramon Rasol finish up his set. We're gonna talk to him, but let's go back into the mix right quick.

0: Hi, family. Yeah, we're going to do this ticket giveaway before we go off the air, right? So once again, I know these questions, we're modifying these questions. We're going to let Ramon Rasul talk to you right quick. Ramon, talk to me.
1: What's going on? Since y'all having a bit of a time, I'm going to give you an easy one. What was the first park we were at? I'm going to give you a hint. It wasn't Parkerson.

Hey, as we're live with the caller, shout out Stacy McCall. She won the tickets to House in the Park, so that's the doubled up pair. Shout out to Ramon Rousseau for doing his thing, giving out these tickets. We're going to give the information out to the callers, so thank you. We're going to talk to Ramon Rousseau. Just chill out for a sec, all right?

0: right, family, what a powerful show tonight. Many guests, great vibes in here. We're talking to Ramon Rousseau. We got a couple of minutes with the brother. He just gave away 2 pair of tickets. Appreciate you, brother. How you doing?
1: Doing well, well. Thank you for having me again, brother. Appreciate it.
0: Yes, man. I mean, you've came up here. You cooked the airwaves up here before. Nothing new. You always come through, answer the bell for us. We appreciate you. This brother has a big day coming up next week. Talk about it right quick to the peak.
1: Man, 22nd Annual House in the Park Festival. Sunday, September 6th, noon to 8. Go to houseinthepark.org to check out tickets. Look forward to having y'all. We monitoring that weather right now. Look like we're going to be all right, y'all.
0: Yeah. Oh, man. It's always the clouds always pause for this event right here. Yo, and the answers, the one answer, when did y'all move? What was the first park? And what was the answer?
1: The first park was Candler Park.
0: Ding, ding, ding, ding, ding, ding, ding.
2: Stacy McCall.
0: Yes, and then the second joint, what was the question, Andy B?
2: The question was, which year was House in the Park not in the park nor in person? And that was?
1: That was 2020. That was the COVID year. Mm. We ain't let y'all down.
0: Yeah, it still went on, you know what I'm saying, broadcast. So that's what it is. Thank you, brother, for coming through, man. Your set was stellar. We know you're going to put on you, Kimmet, Kai, you know what I'm saying, Salah. You always do your thing. The Disco Tent is a special edition. Appreciate you for doing that. Yeah. The amenities, you know what I'm saying, everything you do for the crowd, man. Y'all step the game up. We appreciate what you do for the city, brother.
1: Thank you, brother. Thank you for having me. Hope to see y'all out there. I want to see who's going to be first in line this year. They're on this about 3:30, 4 o'clock. Who's going to beat them?
0: You know what I'm saying? Ramon's going to be out there with his bullhorn like, yay, everybody. Yeah, shaking up the city. That's what it is. Thank you, WREK Atlanta 91.1 FM Electronic Sound System, for that powerful signal.
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2: Yah, it is the hour of penultimate power before the awakening day. Now it's the turn of the mind to adjourn and let that radio play. The horrible, hideous torrent of noise that occasionally mars our discourse, though often a foe, is quite often a friend and scarcely a cause for remorse. If you don't like our patented radio show and object to its babbling din, we respect your objection, but why not, you know, change your habit of listening in? The boings and the burps and the babies that cry overwhelming our well-meaning show, though always a nuisance, are in great supply. It seems we may never run low. The Temple of Bob is a back-breaking job. It's more work than digging a ditch. Though we have our supplies of gabofram and lies, we smell tar and the sun on the pitch. So I'll say this to Stang and the rest of his gang and the callers that lurk in the dark. Though the pace is uphill, it still gives us a thrill. So prepare, one and all, to embark.
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4: Out here, it's an incredibly different picture. 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Huge mutant slugs lurch through the underbrush as a damp, drizzly rain coats us all with a mucilaginous, acidic slime. Giant frogs bong like a thronging gong in the swamp under us. While slithering snakes depend from the trees, sleazily sneezing on us snottily as we pass, knee high in the damp grass.
5: This next record is dedicated to some personal friends of mine. 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
6: convince you how badly we in the station need your support. We have a special form of slack in store tonight. Instead of us giving you slack for once, you're going to finally give some back to us. Of course, some of you have been doing so all along. Praise Bob. But for the rest of you,
7: you love Bob, you have to.
8: Or else what happens if you don't love Bob?
7: He'll kill you. He'll Bob you out.
8: He'll Bob you out, folks.
6: Friends.
8: You heard it here first.
6: If you don't love Bob, he'll Bob you out, baby. Only if you pledge,
8: there's going to be more and more Reverend Stangs.
6: You're going to have to listen
8: to
6: Reverend Stangs. Can you imagine?
8: Until the money. Dear friends.
6: We need that money.
8: Gosh. Let's get us some spirit going here.
6: Look at those phones light up.
8: Oh, yeah. Shake it off. Can you imagine a world without slack? A world without the hour of slack? And even almost as bad, A World Without...
1: Hello, this is Timothy Leary, reminding you that just as you need slack, K-N-O-N needs your help. Send in those pledges and praise Bob.
9: Hallelujah! This is Pat Paulson. I just want to say that I endorse Bob as my running mate in this year's election, and this is the hour of slack on...
10: Hello, Bob. This is Father Guido Sarducci, formerly Pope Maurice of the People's Catholic Church, and all of my fellow popes from the People's Catholic Church. Salute to the Church of the Subgenius. Carry on.
11: Good. This is Rand the Hawk.
12: And this is Stimson J. Cat
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11: Keep listening, you idiots.
12: Yeah.
11: Else I shall kill you.
13: Yes, go on.

0: Is this supposed to be your little show? Is this supposed to be your little Janer there? Is this supposed to be your comedy there? You're supposed to be funny there?
1: Ladies and gentlemen, there's been a slight change in the program. Sorry. You can have your money refunded by the
2: mono alert.
3: This is very confusing. I don't think I understand this.
4: I'm good.

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1: What of the Illuminati?
2: What new trick do you have for us now, Fog?
3: I've got some dreams and

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1: We don't need to be rocked in a riddle inside of the neighborhood.

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1: Confess.
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1: Confess.
3: Shin bone, knee bone.
1: Confess.
3: Backbone, all yours, Dad.
1: Confess.
3: Me.

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2: Remember, the PCP Club stays on the air through your contribution, so if you want to keep the PCP Club on the air, send your money or merchandise to the PCP Club in care of this station. Well, let's get on with the show, and our first guest, Mark Lane. Well, how are you doing tonight, Mark?
4: Just fine.
2: It's very good. Mark, you have a fabulous story to tell. I guess like most of us at one time or another, although we're all ashamed to admit it, you were an all-American boy before you degenerated into the drug-filled and thoroughly happy state you're in today.
4: Yeah, that's right, Jim. And let me say that I feel sorry for people who are like what I once was. They don't know what it's like not knowing if you're going to wake up in bed or if you do wake up feeling like a useless blob of jello. They just don't know the true meaning of life. I've had so much pleasure waking up and knowing that I couldn't feel worse all day.
2: Isn't that amazing? Absolutely amazing. I've heard it said many ways, but that just about wraps it all up. Well, I guess everybody's anxious to hear your story, Mark, so why don't you tell it?
4: Okay. Well, I was president of my fraternity. I just finished my junior year with a 2.94 GPA. Our fraternity basketball team and baseball team were first in their league in the past 2 years. Things couldn't have been better, yet my life wasn't complete. Something was missing. Reality was becoming oblique, and my world was falling apart piece by piece. I hungered for peace and happiness. The Moody Blues performed with

0: the Grateful Dead at our house one night. The band members were all smiling. I wanted to smile like that, too. After the concert, a few of the band members shared their experience of peace and happiness with me. Later that evening, we went to the marijuana house to talk. They told me the words of Edgar Casey, Hunter Thompson, Timothy Leary, and Carlos Castaneda, and the powers of Mescalito. It was then that I first chewed my first button of peyote. Then, in a beam of light, I saw Mescalito. He told me he wanted me to devote my entire life to seeking his ways of knowledge. I crashed. I woke up 3 days later in Toledo. Man, I was happy. After working 2 weeks in a restaurant to get enough money for a bus ticket back to Auburn, I joined the marijuana house. Since then, I have sought the ways of Mescalito's knowledge every night. I now see that there is hope for the world. Through the marijuana house, I have become closer to the physical joining with Mescalito. My life is satisfied. I am happy.
1: Amen. Can we get an amen?
2: Amen.
1: Amen.
3: Amen.
1: Amen. Amen. Bunch of stoned out. Thank you for coming on the show tonight, Mark, and sharing such a wonderful testimony with us. We'll be right back with more of the PCP Club after this message.
4: Hello, this is Timothy Leary, reminding you that just as you need slack, KNON needs your help. Send in those pledges and praise Bob.
5: As you can hear in the background, the zombies are chanting for slack. We need slack. The station needs slack, friends.
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7: I don't expect you to do anything.
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9: This show was made for talking, and that's what we're gonna do. One of these days, us doctor is gonna show all over you.
10: Too late, son. 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
7: Even the audience doesn't know that they should be awake at this time.
11: If they could take a three-dimensional rendering of the Rings of Saturn and play it on a record player, what would it sound like?
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11: Uh-oh.
10: Yes, Peeves, there are listeners so unhip that he to himself could never quip. This is my own subgenius show. Bob's word for those who are in the know. The church that moves by fits and hunches. The powerhouse church that pulls no punches. Let him who denieth this be passed beyond the reach of our broadcast and heaved upon a hill of dung, unwept, unhonored, and unsung.
11: I don't expect you to understand anything. I'm just telling you, that's all.
10: You're not supposed to understand, you silly twit. Words, words, words, words are the key. I talk to you, you talk to me. All right.
12: Oh,
10: all right,
12: you're
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10: Okay, 8484425ers, get
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10: to call the Subgenius.
12: That's right. 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
13: Okay.
12: Yeah, the love show. We love everybody. We love you, callers.
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4: 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Now, we're going to sing some KNON songs. 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
2: With a Rita Carr. Hello, Rita Carr.
3: Yeah, it's about time you answer the phone, you old head. It's about time you did answer the phone, you people.
4: Hello, you're on the air.
3: Good morning, doctor. I need help.
4: What sort of help can we bring you?
3: I'm suffering from a severe case of electronicus interruptus.
4: You mean
3: every time I begin a conversation with somebody on the phone, especially a doctor that I need advice from, the situation is the power fails and then I'm left.
4: Oh yes, what is it?
5: Hey, Dr. Anal Moore there, Dr. Harris.
4: I was trying to give a lecture on the practice of internment
5: for hydrotrachea
4: in the many nations of the earth. And you, sir, you interrupted me with your poor isle puddle of poodle. What quadrate swaddle. I say, sir, get down before I cane you with my riding crop. I'll quirt thee across the face.
6: Oh, San Francisco, how you doing?
4: Somebody stop that old man! Stop him!
6: He's just a guy.
4: Well, then why do you think you want to take up us and all of our time with your mindless, mealy mouth meandering?
7: You guys just have no shame, do you?
4: I beg your pardon. It seems to be the trouble.
7: Well, you're begging and pleading for us to call. It's just disgusting.
4: Simply reminding you of the many opportunities available in this great land of ours.
8: But you would be listening to a collage made from pieces sent in by Reverend Uncle Jimmy Joe Swaggart right here in Dallas. He did put together a lot of the very old, and you'll hear a lot more of that coming up. Nice little bites, sound bites. Reverend Velveteen Sly and her partner, Reverend Angus McGamora, supplied the sort of sex line there in the background that we had at points. And the KPFA material you're not hearing is from a best of compilation by Dr. Phineas Narco. A lot of it is KPFA, Dr. Howell, and puzzling evidence, and even lies heard there, not in the background for you.
9: Sony panel 3, tape recorder forward. Switch to forward. Verify gray bar.
10: Roger, we have...
11: Wow, is this cool!
9: Roger, an automatic sequence start on my mark.
12: Roger, make sure you don't put it in reverse.
9: All right, Jim, stand by your panel 325 function.
13: Roger, fuel pre-pressure initiated.
9: Roger, fuel. This one's gonna light on your toes.
14: Have a very nice day, sir, and thanks for your contribution.
15: All of my family watched many of the educational programs.
16: I like that feeling. I like that feeling.
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8: Help, Bob. Or die, fools.
9: Oh, God, this is just pathetic, man.
6: Back up that little boom.
4: I want you to keep your shenanigans down to a door.
6: Okay, here we go.
4: Find your shenanigans to the rumpus room. I don't want to hear one peep out of you kids.
9: I think you mean poop.
20: Hi, guys, how's it going tonight? It's Ralph Finkelstein from KTO News Talk Radio.
4: Are you in the helicopter? Can you see the traffic pattern from where you are?
20: Yeah, I can, but I heard you guys got Tipper Gall over there in the studio tonight. Well, I'd like to get my hands on her. You know what? DJ's just
0: She was suddenly intoxicated, and she, well, she tipped over. She's insensible on the carpet. That's what I'm doing. As you can see on the monitor, I'm applying cardiopulmonary regurgitation right into her face there. If that doesn't wake her up, I don't know what will. And we're punching her out using the Lotke LeMay program.
10: Timber, get up. Smell this stuff.
0: We're holding volatile smelling salts under her nose.
10: I think she took too much. We gotta get her over before 6 and get her out of here.
0: Putting hot peppers up her...
10: Come on, stop that.
0: And we're...
10: You burned her wrong, boss.
0: Needle nose pliers, but she doesn't seem to respond to the treatment.
10: Okay, no, I think she's... Her eyes are opening.
11: Hello, Tipper. This is the
10: stupid kiss
11: guy.
10: On her.
11: I'm afraid you've been had by all of us.
10: Okay, Tip, we'll play Tipper's song now.

0: what crickets and criminals do. What kind of bacteria is good for you?
1: Well, the kind that makes me go moo, that's the kind.
0: Don't be cowed by such primitive propaganda.
2: We are going to save the universe. We are going to save the universe.
3: It's so ironic because some of these false preachers can raise millions and millions of dollars. No problem there. Well, I tell you what, I challenge you, Jim Swaggart. I challenge you, Jim Baker. I challenge you, Oral Roberts. You see this hand here? You see this hand in front of me, Mr. Jim Baker? This is called the Claw, and it's got the power of dogs in it, and the power of Bob. And I challenge you to show your ugly face here at this radio station and come forward. Go ahead, come forward with all your millions. I'm ready to have a match without rules. No rules at all. One will survive. One only. One minister will leave the match still breathing if one of you goody-goody preachers has the guts to show up. The end times get closer and closer every minute. Imagine some guy or some gal driving around out there. They're tired of listening to the same old music on their conspiracy radio show, so they try switching channels, and they come upon this. They hear these voices talking, and they think, now what is this, a talk show, a church show, a comedy? I mean, oh my God, are these people serious? It's too developed to be a joke. Should I kill them, or should I pay them? Which will it be, friend? Which will it be? Kill us or pay us.
4: Give to us something to live for. Anything. We need hope now, love.
5: I'll rope on the son of a bitch.
6: One moment, please. I bring you a message. Exactly 6 miles north of Skag Mountain in the Valley of Pain, there lives an evil devil monster. His name is Bingo Gas Station Motel Cheeseburger with a side of aircraft noise, and you'll be Gary, Indiana. And he loves to hurt people. The last time I saw Bingo Gas Station Motel Cheeseburger with a side of aircraft noise, and you'll be Gary, Indiana, he told me what he wants to do. He wants to come down here and kill each and every one of you. But I said to him, Bingo, wait a minute. And the reason I said that is because I believe in you people. I believe you can do the job. I believe you can help each other. I believe you can make this world a better place to live in. That's it.
7: Down, boy, down, back. I really do. Oh, no, it's a good
8: one. Oh, I'm afraid we burned this little caller on the roasting hell of telephone wires here.
7: I ain't the one who's yelling and hell.
8: Oh, look, little caller's burning up. Hal, get the fire extinguisher. Use the caller extinguisher.
9: Boinging the baby's booty again.
0: Now, let's go over that again. You saw some sort of monster. You know, cryomorphology is the part of the cryomorphology pertaining to the various processes and products of cold climates.
10: Captain,
8: there's one now.
10: Captain,
8: we are in the ear canal. Everybody be quiet. You can hear us.
10: Funny little itching thing in the ear, Captain.
8: What about the other ear? Tribbles with antennas.
11: We put creatures in our bodies.
8: Well, you know, it was just a show. They're show creatures, yes.
10: Captain, it was Stang. He put the creatures in our ears to make us ruin the show.
11: Oh, no.
8: Really?
11: Well.
8: It's kind of neat. What we can do is, okay, I'm going to pull the head of one of these little creatures out here and it'll talk to us. Hey, talk to us, little creature.
3: And look at these names. Look at these souls lining up for the harvest, friends.
8: There's one.
12: Get it. Squash it.
8: Aren't you supposed to say, help me?
12: Kill it.
8: Look, it's fucking Tokyo.
13: Now, what was this about a monster? Come on, you can't expect us to believe that. Let's go over that again. I believe you probably think you saw something. You know, the human mind's a funny thing. It plays strange tricks.
14: Are you guys trying to tell us that
12: Aliens, space monsters, bringing on some kind of brave new world.
14: And they're going to whip your butt real good.
15: But they're really pretty, so you won't mind.
14: Yeah, and they got big tentacles and flowers on their hats and everything.
13: Now let's go over that again.
15: So you heard some kind of show or monster?
12: No. Monster, you've got to believe
14: what?
12: Me. Don't you think I know how crazy this sounds? Don't you think you're... I know you're thinking, well, this guy has to be locked up.
15: This guy has to be locked up.
13: Well, I didn't say that, mister, but you've got the general idea. Don't you know there aren't
12: you've
13: any monsters in this day and age?
12: This whole town is lost, I tell you.
13: We put a man on the moon. Time for monsters is come and gone.
12: Oh, I know it sounds crazy, but it's the truth. You've got to believe me.
13: Well, now, this thing you say you thought you saw...
12: It was 10 feet tall and dripping slime and had tentacles and wings all over it.
15: Oh, that was Mobius Rex. He's not here, though.
16: Oh, my goodness, look. It's the March of the Monsters. It's neat. It's cool. It's keen.
17: Oh, look, that big, icky green thing's hopping on 1 foot. Hell.
16: And horrible little squishy, squiggly collars, too, coming thousands of them.
17: And it's raining miniature frogs. They're only a half an inch long.
18: Oh, I like those frogs.
16: They fall from the Sargassum Sea that surrounds the Earth. Hello, you're on the air.
12: No, it's a monster. Don't go!
17: Here, climb under the shore to protect yourself.
16: Watch out for the floral world.
17: Fire! Fire!
16: Get out of here!
17: 250,000 points!
12: Oh, thank God.
16: Look at those detonations, 1,000 points of... Oh, my God, that collar is nothing but a little...
17: 1,000 points of light, they want.
15: Oh, no, the Pocololo works.
12: Okay, go ahead and ask me the monster question.
19: Holy shit. Oh, okay, le fromage.
13: Oh, big short question, please.
12: Do the monster bit.
13: Do the monster, everybody.
20: Please take the brochure that came with this tape. Turn to page 2
13: and wiggle your tail.
20: There it is.
13: The monster
20: guarantee.
15: No,
20: I do a lot more in those
13: cases. Wave your fire and flash your jaws.
15: Is there something else we're supposed to do?
13: Wave your tail and click your claws.
12: Now
13: wave your tail up in the air and
15: try those soldiers
13: until they're dead. Do it now, do
12: what are all
13: the
12: those,
13: monster.
21: This is an amazing collage of you say you saw some sort of monster bits done by Dr. Howell and puzzling evidence, and there are evil callers. This particular collage put together by Reverend Phineas Narco. So, let's see, what I do have also to play here. This wonderful piece by our friend in Denmark, a subgenius in Denmark, Reverend, actually we should call him Saint Sverre H. Christensen. Christensen, yes, he's a friend of Reverend Sheldon DeWeer's also. And these are some Bob songs from the Danish doctor band, Amos Presley.
22: Muss dieser Kerl mich unbedingt anglotzen, als ob ich ein Hundekuchen wäre?
23: Bob ist ihm sehr nahe gewesen.
22: Wer ist Bob? Ich kenne keinen Bob. Kennen wir einen Bob?
21: Well, the death toll is... I mean, the death toll is up, and the death knoll is tolling, and the show is not looking so good on the big... pledge drive thermometer. In fact, it doesn't seem to have climbed much past the halfway mark. So I guess we'll just watch the funeral of the Hour of Slack show carried in its glass coffin, its innards visible, spilling out all over the street, little reels of tape, broken cassettes, mic cords, frayed patch cables, and gate hairs in the cameras. Half-erased videotapes that got too close to the car engine, and packages sent through the mail that never got where they were going. Checks that bounced, and pledges never paid. Promises never kept. And I'm not even reading from a script, friends. I'm talking from my heart. This is how you're making me feel. Somebody called in a little while ago. Apparently a real idiot. There is not a phone. You can talk, Trickster. Your mic is up.
24: Give us money now!
21: 823-7490. A guy called up a little while ago. Repeat what this fellow said, Sheldon. Oh, no, don't repeat. Well, yeah, tell him what the guy said that called up.
1: Oh, you mean the guy who called up? And, there's this guy who called up and he said, "This isn't Robert Tilton?" And I said, "No." And he said, "I couldn't tell the difference."
21: What a funny joke. Yeah. What a funny joke. So now it makes you not want to bother with much of a show, you know, in a way. It's just... well, there's the funeral of J.R. Bob Dobbs still cranking along there. I'm already putting my tapes away because I'm actually pretty insulted.
2: Bob, I don't want to do that.
4: It's good. Mensch Gesicht.

0: And that was Reverend Sverre Christensen of Denmark, a beautiful piece called, well, there are two pieces, actually, we heard, Slack Apocalypse and the censored version of Who Killed Bob. Coming up next, it's a Bob Eat Bob world.
1: He is Bob, eager for fun. He wears a smile. Everybody run.
2: I want you to put your hands on the TV.

0: I don't believe in this stupid shit.
1: Do not try this on your own. It is extremely dangerous.

0: Did you like Bob?
1: Driver Parkhurst reporting for duty, sir.
2: All right, at ease, Bob. Stand easy. Captain Blackadder, this is Bob.
3: Bob?
1: Good morning, sir.
4: Unusual name for a girl.
2: Well, yes, it would be an unusual name for a girl, but it's a perfectly straightforward name for a young chap like you, eh, Bob? Now, Bob, I want you to bunk up with Captain Blackadder for a couple of days, all right?
1: Yes, sir.
2: I think you'll find Bob just the man for this job, Blackadder. He has a splendid sense of humor.
4: He, sir? He?
2: You see? You're laughing already. Together. Why don't you get to know each other, play a game of cribbage, have a smoke, something like that. They tell me that Captain Blackadder has rather a good line in rough shag. I'm sure he'd be happy to fill your pipe. Carry on.
4: Sir, you're a chap, are you, Bob?
1: Oh, yes, sir.
4: You wouldn't say you were a girl at all.
1: Oh, definitely not, sir. I understand cricket. I fart in bed.
4: Well, let me put it another way, Bob. You are a girl. And you're a girl with as much talent for disguise as a giraffe in dark glasses trying to get into a polar bears only golf club.
1: Oh, sir, please don't give me away, sir. I just wanted to be like my brothers and join up. I want to see how a war is fought so badly.
4: Well, you've come to the right place, Bob. The war hasn't been fought this badly since Olaf the Hairy, high chief of all the Vikings, accidentally ordered 80,000 battle helmets with the horns on the inside.
1: I want to do my bit for the boys, sir.
4: Oh, really?
1: I'll do anything, sir.
4: Yes, I'd keep that to yourself if I was you, Bob.
5: All right, Bob.
6: To end the show, I'm going to play this tape of a new, relatively new, sister sub-genius show. It's at WORT in Madison. Hello, WORT, you wonderful folks. I should be playing some background music here. Where'd it go?
7: 944.
6: Yeah, there we go. Johnny Flash is what is the name of that? Johnny Flash, Concordant Opposition, Fountain of Slack here in the background.
7: My main worry is to keep the real reason for this flight well and truly secret. They were people, don't worry.
6: Yeah, as I was saying, this station in Madison, Wisconsin, WORT, has a show operated by Reverend Velveteen Sly and Father Angus McGamora. And Reverend Velveteen Sly is a great new preacheress. She plays the Hour of Slack on her show, but she also has surrounding material that she does for hours and hours. And she has sent some excerpts from her rantings. I'm going to end the show with this a lovely piece called Illuminations, dear friends.
8: It is interesting to note the progress of a particular experience in developing the subgenius, or rather in stirring the subgenius into activity. In the particular case observed, the principal work is done during sleep and appears at first to consist in the preparation of the spinal passage by moving slack from the base of the spine to the top of the head. The individual out of the body can do this work, for though there are physical effects, the fire itself is non-physical. The globe or sphere at the base of the spine contains within it the fire of slack, coiled spherically. The prescribed concentration upon the globe, and thus upon the fire of slack within, begins to stir it into activity, provided the right kind of life has been lived beforehand for a considerable period. Which is to say, provided it is fed with the right kind of fuel. Even if the right kind of life has not been lived, a stirring may take place, but the effect of the premature stirring if any, take place at all, will be disastrous, as has already been pointed out. Assuming the stirring takes place along right lines, there is a gradual dissolution of the globe caused by the frictional energizing of the fire of slack itself. The fire is fanned into bright heat and becomes active, forcing its way through the matter in which it lies embedded, burning it up and causing the globe to become a radiant sun instead of the dull, though glowing mass it normally is. This sun radiates in all directions heat of slack, which is physically felt, especially in the surrounding areas of the physical yeti form. This subgenius sun would seem to rush upwards when it moves fast, as often it does not, along the spine as a bullet passes through a grooved gun barrel. There is something spiral about the movement. In any case, there seems to be a direct rush upwards without passing beyond the top of the head, but specially stimulating centers according to the individual's ray. The sensation is that of pressure, while as regards the center at the top of the head, unusual heat will be felt. During the waking hours, this process may be continued, and from time to time it seems to occur of itself, so that a warm glow passes up the spine, producing a most interesting effect. A beautiful expansion of consciousness is physically experienced, so that the individual feels full of a glorious life and of a sense of intimate contact with what must be the developed, intuitive, subgenius consciousness. He or she imagines what life would be like if he could keep this experience constant instead of only intermittent. There is a fine sense of at-one-ment, of radiance, of contact with the real. Barriers seem to have been broken down so that the individual sees into the heart of things, no matter what they are, and sees them as growing entities, their glorious future disclosed to he or she as embryonic in them. It is so difficult to describe this condition of consciousness, but the physical, indeed much more than the physical, seems transcended, and some veils at least are lifted, so that he or she gazes upon a real, less hidden by the clouds of illusion. In the beginnings of this process, a certain amount of dizziness is noticeable. A new constituent has become active. It is as if a new dimension had opened out, so that a new world is entered. The dizziness is perhaps the physical expression of a new relativity, of a new adjustment. Other worlds than the physical beginning to be open to a gaze which the individual has not yet learned to control, so that he or she looks out, as it were, with all eyes vaguely open, instead of with those appropriate to the particular plane on which he or she happens to be dominantly functioning. Later on, he will be able to close the eyes he does not need, leaving open only those he does. And later on still, he will be able, perhaps, to use all eyes simultaneously. Each eye dovetailing into the others so as to avoid distortion and flickering between one state of consciousness and another, the effect being the dizziness.

0: 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For free information on Bob Dobbs and the Church of the Subgenius, send a self-addressed stamped envelope to, got your pencil ready? Bob, Post Office Box 140306, Dallas, Texas, 75214. That's Bob, P.O. 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
1: This is not political. This is not religious. An open letter to the American people. My fellow Americans, I, Ernest Warren, will swear an oath on the Bible that the information contained herein is the truth. Approximately 30 years ago, an article appeared in Reader's Digest about a young physicist who was working in his laboratory one day when he accidentally isolated a phenomenal ray. He experimented and found that he could control the actions of a mouse when the ray was focused on the brain of the rodent. When the full potential of the ray was realized, it was turned over to the U.S. federal government, which in turn entrusted the ray to the National Science Foundation. After all these years, what have the federal scientists been able to accomplish with the brain ray? Did they finally focus the ray on the brain of a human guinea pig? I, for the past 11 years, have been the human guinea pig for the Federal Brain Ray Science Project and will state, under oath, that the brain ray machine can perform miracles. Following are some things it will do, and this merely scratches the surface. There would be no alcoholics, no drug addicts, and hardened criminals would choose to live honest, normal, useful lives. Many retarded people could be helped toward living normal lives again. Many crippled could walk in a normal way. Many blind could get their sight. I have been blinded and regained my sight so many times that I can't recall the number of times it has happened. The brain ray induced glaucoma to my eyes. The pressure and everything was present. I was treated for weeks with prescription medicine, and then the brain ray cured my eyes. The true claims concerning the brain ray could fill a book. I am under complete remote control by the brain ray machine. The federal scientists know my every thought, every action, every conversation. They see what I see. They hear what I hear. Every night when I am sleeping, I see a short movie in my brain,

0: 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As a result, you may detect an occasional surface noise or volume drop due to transmission problems so common to old radio. We hope, however, that any variance in audio quality will not take away from your pleasure in listening to this, one of the all-time favorite shows.
1: In the latter part of the 20th century, we human beings on this planet Earth were being watched, our every move carefully scrutinized, and not just by our governments. Others were watching. Where were they from? What did they want? Does it really matter anymore?
2: We have our signal back, so let's go down to Coach Grover Mills' post-game locker room show, already in progress.
3: Coach, who do you think played well in today's game?
4: I don't know if anybody played well in our side, Bob. I'm just going to have to take a look at the films. And
5: what about these reports that your wife was sleeping with the players while you were out recruiting last year?
4: Oh, I don't know about that. We're going to have to take a look at the films before I make any judgment on that. Okay. Well, what was that?
6: What's happening here?
7: A huge glowing cylinder has landed on the football field, just barely missing the band. People are running and screaming. It's utter pandemonium down there.
6: Boy, those college kids sure will think of some...
8: Should the brain ray machine be real, then there are two logical questions to be asked. First, why was I chosen to be the human guinea pig for the project? There is no apparent answer.
9: But there is J.R. Bob Dobbs. And those last few tapes, as well as the PCP Club earlier in the show, were by the All-Pro Cavalcade for Bob. Praise the All-Pro Cavalcade. Thank you. And...
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16: Oh, Seekers, welcome to Bob's Slacktime Funhouse. I'm your rapidly rotating little prayer partner, the Reverend Susie the Floozy, and tonight I have a lovely treat for you. We are going to be soaking in a live performance from a Saturday night some 36 years ago.
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16: On May 27th, 1978, when Devo hit the Mabue Garden stage in San Francisco and tore the place up. Oh, Mabue is a Tagalog word that means viva, as in long live. Well, Mabue Devo, Bob bless him. So, Seekers, get out your shovels and get ready to dig some spuds as we celebrate the lives and influence of the greatest musical mutants who ever slid down the tubes. Devo!
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And we were wondering what it was going to be like to come back here again. But now we know. And I just got to tell you.

yes, there you go, Seekers. Here on Bob's Slacktime Funhouse in WREK Atlanta, you've just heard the last part of Devo's live show from 1978 from the Bouée Gardens, San Francisco. But oh, Seekers, while I was cleaning up the sound file for this show, I had an epiphany. I suddenly realized that I wasn't just looking at the close-up of a sound wave. This was pure subgenius DNA. It was our chromosomes seen through a microscope. That is what Devo is made of. They are made of the building blocks of us. Through the bleakest of pink times, Devo has beamed out its bobbly message to the mutated masses, and we zeroed in on their sound like lost zombies hungry for brains. Yes, in that lost era, Devo was a critical element in the lives of budding young subgeniuses. Before the internet existed, weirdos had damn few resources to find each other. But oh, just seeing a Devo button on somebody's lapel from across a murky bar, that was like a secret Masonic gang sign that said, "Gobble, gobble, gobble, gobble, one of us, one of us." Devo is one of us. We lost one of us when Ellen Myers died. And we just lost another part of us when Bob Two shuffled off his pink coil to join him. One of us. One of us. That's what Devo means to the old Silverbacks. They were the conductors on our Underground Freaks Railroad during the dark times. And oh, Seekers, it hurts like slow torture to have to give them up like this. Oh, I'm totally drained. I need to reconnect to the rapturous joy that is their music. So let's follow up tonight with something that is rousing, that's gonna shake every one of our chakras and then some, Seekers. From Human Highway, the truly apocalyptic jam session between Devo and Neil Young. So hey, hey, my spuds, stand tall, assume the position, and bless March 4th.

This is 91.1 WREK Atlanta. It is 2 a.m. and this is the weekend wind down. Starting off, we're playing Cry On by Villager off the album Tear Your Heart Out.

was Eager for Your Love by Tristan off the album Cartletons at the Garden Gate. Up next is Eden by Van Camp off the album Diner Coffee.

You just heard Tell It Like It Is from the artist The Arcadian Wild from the album Finch in the Pantry. Before that was Swimming from the artist Villager from the album Carousel.

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That was Sleeping Downhill by Woods off the album From Oatmeal to Buttermilk. Before that was If Not Inertia by Irgo off the album If Not Inertia. Up next is Hermanas Reinas y Cautivas, Sisters, Queen, and Captive by Guy Mendello Ensemble from the album Music for the Forgotten Kingdom.

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You're about to listen to When I'm Gone by Mipso off the album Dark Holler Pop.

You just listened to Dakken from the album Afrocubism. Before that was The One I Love from the artist Widow Speak from the album Honeychurch. The following is a public service announcement brought to you by the staff of REK Atlanta. Blue raspberry, coin candy, mango ice. These flavors sound like candy flavors, right? They're not. These are vape flavors. Vapes are marked to be fun and harmless, but that flavored candy isn't candy. It's a mix of toxic chemicals going straight to your lungs. The aerosol from the vapes contain highly addictive chemicals that can cause cancer and serious lung disease. So even though these flavors might sound sweet, vaping is not a treat. It's a trap. For information about this and how you can quit vaping, listen to lungs.org. Next up on the playlist, we have Along the Road by the artist Tom June from the album Among Friends.

You just heard Critic off the album Dizzy Freedom from the artist Cameron. Before that was Yes Man from Emma Harner from the album Taking My Side. Next is Part One from the album Live at the Met's Arsenal.

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Yeah,

That was Gstanzeln aus dem Freistädtstal by the original Herberstein Trio. That was off a compilation album entitled Arhuli Records, the 40th Anniversary Collection.

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from the album Times Ain't Like They Used to Be, Volume 5. 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

0: You just heard Day Off from the album Picnic in the Cemetery with Moment Cinématique number 16.
1: 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If we don't do it, no one will.

That was So Good Seeds from the album Phonotone Records, Frederick, Maryland, 1956 to 1969 by Joe Bassard.

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0: From the album Awake My Soul, Help Me to Sing, that was Corinth 3T by Liberty Baptist Church from Henegar, Alabama, right here on WREK Atlanta.
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0: That's good. Did you make that number yourself?
1: Yeah, didn't myself.
0: How do you make a blues number? What do you think about or study? How does it come to you?
1: In mind. In hard mind. So what your heart do, your mind be right along with it. And what your mind be, you gotta get your fingers with it to make the music. You got to get all that together. You got to get your song together. You got to get your music together. And when you get it all together, you ain't got nothing to do nothing but that to play it. And when you get to playing it, the more you play it, the more it comes to you.
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0: from their album On the Air, the 1940s on R. Hooley Records. That was the Maddox Brothers and Rose singing Fried Potatoes.
1: You're kidding me. No way. This is WREK Atlanta? I can't believe it.

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0: I had this illness that really made me powerless over alcohol and that insisted that I got drunk. 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
1: If you've got a thirst for the boogie, it can be quenched by the Electric Boogaloo on WREK 91.1 FM. 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

The Best of Our Knowledge explores topics on learning, education, and research. Coming up, Amy Vitale is a National Geographic photographer who was recently designated Explorer at Large. The title is an honor reserved only for the most impactful of storytellers, scientists, and changemakers. I'm Lucas Willard, host of The Best of Our Knowledge.

0: This is The Best of Our Knowledge. I'm Lucas Willard. On today's program, we'll speak with Amy Vitale. Amy is one of National Geographic's two new explorers at large. It's a designation few have achieved. Nat Geo says the role is reserved for exceptional changemakers. A photographer who has told the stories of conflicts and challenges in more than 100 countries, Amy has also used her camera to document the battle against extinction. I spoke with Amy about her work and her journey as a visual storyteller with a worldwide impact.
1: Oh, it's been a long, windy journey, but I never approached them. They approached me after many years of, it was about a decade at that point. I was already working, and my work was really focused on humanity and the human condition. And I was covering a lot of conflicts and war, trying to understand how these conflicts happen, why, and I would really go and live in places for years. So for at the time that National Geographic reached out to me, I was living in India and covering the longest pending conflict in the world between India and Pakistan. And that was actually a really pivotal moment as well, because it was around that time when I began to understand that all these conflicts I had been covering, at the backdrop of almost every single one of them, was our environment, the natural world. And when it begins to suffer, the breakdown of our natural world leads to not just the loss of healthy ecosystems, but actually to more human suffering. And I began to really make this connection and started to shift my focus a few years later to that, to wildlife, to habitats, to try to show these connections and how we are really a part of the natural world and we need to understand that. And so it's been this very long journey. And my original work with National Geographic was focused really on humanity. And then a few years later, I began my one of the stories that has been the longest story I've worked on for 17 years. I've been working on a story about extinction and what that will mean for all of us. And it is the extinction of the northern white rhino. And so I began that story in 2009 when there were just 8 of them known to be alive, all living in zoos. And there was this last ditch effort to move 4 of the last northern white rhinos to Kenya in the hopes that the open air and roam to room might somehow stimulate them to breed. And that, you know, flash forward, that didn't work. And in 2018, there's this very iconic image and story about Sudan, the last male northern white rhino, as he was passing away. And that signaled, you know, the functional extinction of this species. So that's this very long story. But then there is this hopeful twist to the story, as there always is in the darkest moments of every story. Human ingenuity and commitment, a team of scientists, it's called the BioRescue Project, are now very close to resurrecting the species. And this is one of the longest stories. It's actually a film on Disney Plus and Hulu right now, but I'm working very closely and have been for many years with the BioRescue team as they race to save them using IVF. But it's a very long story. I'm trying to compress in minutes.
0: No, it's fine. And let's take it in chunks. I do want to talk about that photo of Sudan, the last male northern white rhinoceros. And it's a very striking image of a rhinoceros that is, if it can be personified, it's kneeling, it's low to the ground, it looks sad and depressed, and obviously it's at the end of its life. And there's us as humans, when we read into that image, knowing the context of it, we, you know, sort of fill in the blanks there. What was that moment like? And I know that there's a lot of times when you're working as a photographer where you might have to turn off the emotion, or you're looking and you're doing your work through the lens of a camera. But to capture a moment like that of another species that's so striking in a photograph, take me to that moment and how you felt capturing the, you know, an extinction of a species that has been on the earth for millions of years.
1: Yeah, I mean, just to back up a little bit, when you think about how heartbreaking this moment was, it's, you think about this species that there were probably tens of thousands of them roaming just 100 years ago, not that long. And on this day, this moment, I think what makes that image so moving and what really captured people and myself was not just, you know, Sudan, it's clear that these were his last moments, but what is so beautiful in that moment and so tender was that Joseph Wachira, one of the men who loved and cared for him and dedicated his whole life to caring for him, is leaning in to give him his last goodbye. And what was extraordinary is Sudan's head was on the ground, it was raining, and he lifted up his head. He knew. And it was, you know, it still makes me emotional. That moment never goes away. And the thing I remember the most about it was how quiet it was, the silence. There was usually, nature is noisy. There's wind, there's birds, there's, you know, there's a lot in the natural world. And it was almost as if the whole world was mourning this moment and what it meant for humanity and for this planet. And all you could hear was just the muffled sobs of everybody who loved and dedicated their lives to caring for him. And it felt like it was the silence, this really haunting silence that seemed to foreshadow what this world will be like without all of these creatures who, you know, give so much more. You know, it's, we talk about the breakdown in an ecosystem when we take these keystone species out, which is all very true. But the thing that always strikes me is like, we are losing so much more than that. We are losing a piece of ourselves, a piece of the wild within all of us every time we lose a species. And it's happening so quickly. We have lost 73% of the world's wildlife in the last 50 years. And that statistic always just is like a dagger in my heart. And I, you know, because it's been personal. Like, I've fallen in love with these creatures. They are like these giant unicorns. They are these gentle, hulking creatures that when you are in their presence, you realize they have been on this planet so much longer than all of us. They, you know, millions of years. And you know, I always feel like I'm in the presence of dinosaurs and how wondrous that is.
0: Did your understanding of the animal kingdom really change through this job? Certainly, just to keep on the subject of Sudan, this rhinoceros, the last male of its species passing away, did something trigger in that moment, or did it reaffirm an understanding that you've developed about animals and people and their relationship in the work up to that moment?
1: Oh, I love that question. And I think that it's been a evolution. And I can remember so clearly the first day I met him and standing there in his presence. I quite unexpectedly fell in love with a rhinoceros. You know, there was just something so magical being next to that, you know, just this gentle hulking beast. And he, I began to understand that every single creature and life form has intelligence and a personality. And as you, you know, spend more and more time next to any you know, animal or life form, you begin to, and you really slow down and start observing, you realize our arrogance in thinking that that they wouldn't have that. Of course they do. And that's what has evolved more and more with every, you know, every story I work on, every interaction. I feel it. And something really changed within me, though, working on this story in particular, where that was the moment when I began to truly understand how deeply interconnected we are to all of life on this planet, not just other humans, not to, you know, certain species, but to everything, even the trees. You know, we treat them like they're the backdrop to our story, when in fact, we are the backdrop to theirs. And it's this sense of humility and understanding our tiny, you know, insignificant, we are insignificant. And without all these creatures and life that gives us the air we breathe, the water we drink, this daily miracle of life is because of all of these creatures. And, you know, I really, it's just so humbling because you begin to understand how we're nothing without all of it and them.

0: This is The Best of Our Knowledge. I'm Lucas Willard. If you're just joining us, I'm speaking with Amy Vitale, a photographer. Amy is one of National Geographic's newest explorers at large.
1: I'm reminded of another photo in your portfolio of a giant panda, and it's an image of the large black and white animal, in its pose, and it's looking towards the camera. It looks like it's almost human, or that there is something of a feeling of trust between the animal and the photographer. Also in your portfolio, there's a photo of you dressed up in a panda bear disguise, is the only way I could sort of put it. But could you tell me a little bit more about your work with the giant panda? And did you feel this same sort of connection with this animal?
2: As with all animals, yes. I mean, when I began this story, I had the privilege of spending 3 years making multiple trips to China and really digging deeply into the story of giant pandas. And what I really learned on this story was mind-bending, because we as humans, again, we always turn them, we manipulate them into, you know, to what we think they are. And actually, so we've turned them into these almost clownish cartoon characters. They are bumbly and roly and, you know, joyful and playing with each other. That's what we see. We see them in cartoons as stuffed animals. But, you know, what I learned on this story was exactly the opposite. They're incredibly elusive, very solitary, quiet. They live in thick bamboo forests away from humanity. They've been, again, like rhinos, on the planet for millions of years, much longer than all of us. And we're only very recently in the great, you know, scope of this planet, very recently discovered to humanity, at least to the Western world. You know, they, if you look at ancient Chinese art, you will not find representations of pandas. The first one was captured alive only in 1936, not that long ago. And you know, I think this, that was a long journey, really spending time trying to understand their story, and actually all the great work being done to try to save them from extinction. And I love stories like this where, you know, you think you know an animal or you think you know the story. And I like to take what people think they know and flip it on its head. Take something that everybody, I mean, billions and billions of people know what a giant panda is, but I like to surprise them. And that story really did that. You know, we basically, after 1 month after that story was published, it's China, you know, we really focus a lot on the bad environmental stories coming out of this country. And some of my best lessons in conservation were learned there. I met some of the best conservationists there, working on a lot of different wild species there. But it was just a really surprising story. And they are just magical, elusive. They're almost as mythical as Bigfoot. And they basically have spent a lot of time and energy reforesting places, reconnecting corridors, and trying to bring back the species. But so let me get to why we were all dressed up in these really weird panda costumes, which, by the way, were scented with panda urine, because like many animals, they go by smell, not sight. So the head of the panda program wanted to take pandas born in captivity and rewild them, which is a very difficult thing to do. After one generation in captivity, they don't actually know how to survive in the wild. So they have to go through this whole elaborate training program to make sure that when they are sent back to the wild, they'll survive. And of course, one of the biggest threats is us humans. So we had to dress up in these crazy panda costumes, which are harder to rock than you would imagine, because they're scented. And I would do it over a million times just to get close to those creatures. But it was really, yeah, it was an incredible story. And that was a panda. The picture you're talking about was a panda who I would climb a mountain every day for a month straight and never see her. And all the people working there are like, you're never going to see her. She's so elusive. And finally, almost at the end of my time there, she walked out of the mist of this big bamboo forest and did her little panda pose, and then, wanders off again. And it was just a really special moment.
1: When you're going through a situation where you're going to be putting on a smelly panda suit and traveling through the misty forest every day for a month, it has to seem, I mean, obviously it seems worth it when it pays off, but when you're doing this very challenging work that takes so much preparation and so much stick-to-itiveness, are there moments where you do feel down, oh, I'll never get the shot. Oh, what am I even doing here? How do you keep yourself engaged in that process, with hoping to capture something that is rarely or maybe has not ever been captured before?
2: I love that question, of course, and all the time. And there's so much failure. And the panda story, or even the northern white rhino with Sudan and Joseph, those that image of Joseph and Sudan was an image that took 9 years. I knew that extinction might likely happen in my lifetime, and I just stayed in touch and made multiple trips to Kenya trying to build the relationships. The same thing with this, the panda story, the same thing with every story. And it's always in that moment when I feel like giving up, that it just, I look at the people doing the real work and I realize, this is not about you. Look at these people who show up every single day. The work is hard. They get malaria. They're away from. Joseph spends 10 months a year with these rhinoceroses and just 2 months a year with his own children and own family and all the people he loves. They are the real, if we're gonna, I don't like that word hero, but they really are the heroes. And my job is simply to shine a light on the people who do that work every single day and never, the credit always seems to go to others. And my work is to shine a light on the people who are doing so much for this planet, for their communities, for wildlife. I just want to shine a light on them. And they are the ones that keep me going. I see the BioRescue Project team. They're in the middle of this story right now. They're so close to resurrecting a species that is, they have two female northern rhinos left on the planet. The odds are stacked against them. It feels hopeless. And I just look at them. They pay for their flights every single time. Nobody's paying them to do this work. It is, they're leaving their families. That makes me, sometimes I just get, it makes me cry when I think about what is that, what is inside of them to keep them going. I can tell you, I can name thousands of people I've met in my life that, yeah, I don't know what I actually seek to, I think what keeps me going is like trying to understand where does that passion and commitment come from? And if they're showing up, I want to be there too.

0: You're listening to The Best of Our Knowledge. I'm Lucas Willard. I'm speaking with photographer Amy Vitale, who was recently named Explorer at Large by National Geographic.
1: I do want to speak about your new honor, the National Geographic Explorer at Large distinction. And I wanted to ask, one, how you feel about that, but two, what will this allow you to do in your travels around the world? Can you tell me about what you're looking forward to accomplishing with this new honor, this new title?
2: Well, first of all, to be included in such a small and very, you know, it's an extraordinary and storied group in their 138 years of National Geographic Society, it's profoundly humbling. And I definitely have imposter syndrome. And, you know, there's also a huge responsibility that comes with it. And I feel that, and I'm excited by what more I can do to keep showing up. I think that my work is not just in the stories that I tell, which are, you know, really about this intersection of wildlife and people and all these environmental challenges we faced. But to me, my role is also about how can I support others in sharing these amazing stories happening in all of our communities and stories of hope. You know, this is something I've always wanted to focus on, because every single issue, whether it is, you know, extinction or deforestation or loss of clean water, you know, all the challenges we have, I always find extraordinary people. The people I've talked about already that are out there. And I think that they need a light and their stories to be amplified, because it helps get them the much needed support that they need to keep going. So I see our role as the messenger. And that's why I actually created a nonprofit called Vital Impacts, where we have so many programs, but it's really about supporting the next generation of environmental storytellers who are working locally, focusing on solutions in their own communities. And then we also do, you know, we've raised $3.7 million in just a little over 4 years that we then give back to the people on the front lines doing this work. And, you know, I see how art and science can merge and how much power we all really have when we choose to make these stories important. So that role, that, you know, this honor that National Geographic gave me, I understand that it's not just about my own work, but my work to bring this community together and focus on what we can do in a very complex moment. So that's what's guiding me. Yeah, and I really think that if we can all, I know that we're in a difficult moment right now, where a lot of people feel like, you know, it's easy in the noise of everything happening that our voices don't matter. But I have seen the impossible become possible. I've seen it in every story I seek out. And I just want to remind people that every single little act of doing, of kindness, really kind of, even when it feels small and futile, it actually does matter. It kind of quietly bends the arc of what comes next. And history really only looks inevitable in retrospect. I think in real time, it's really shaped by all the people who refuse to give up. And that's a very long-winded answer, but I think that's why I'm so excited by this opportunity and why National Geographic is supporting my work. I think it's about, you know, really hope. And I actually call my talks that I give Wild Hope, because you kind of have to have a lot of wild hope. to create positive change in this world right now.
1: Well, Amy, thank you so much for taking the time to speak with me about all of your work. I really appreciate it.
2: Oh, I really appreciate you. Thank you so much for making the time.
0: Amy Vitale was recently named National Geographic Explorer at Large. This is The Best of Our Knowledge. I'm Lucas Willard.

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0: Welcome to Between the Lines, presenting news and analysis of critical issues affecting our communities, the nation, and the world. I'm Scott Harris. This week we present Mazen Kumsia, professor of biology at Bethlehem University, who describes escalating Jewish settler and military violence in the occupied West Bank as clearly an ethnic cleansing campaign targeting Palestinians. Journalist and author Sasha Abramsky, who discusses the warning issued by two veteran lawmakers, asserting that Donald Trump poses the most significant threat to American democracy since the U.S. Civil War. And investigative reporter and best-selling author Greg Palast, who examines the U.S. Supreme Court's interim ruling in a case involving President Trump's executive order to have the federal government take control of mail-in voting. But first, we begin with a summary of some of the week's underreported news stories.
1: 5 years after the U.S. military withdrew from Afghanistan, the Taliban government is engaged in a major diplomatic offensive seeking ties with regional and Western nations. India, Qatar, China, Iran, and several Central Asian states have responded by renewing relations with the hardline Islamist regime despite its systematic violation of human rights. Russia, which recognized the Taliban government a year ago, signed a military cooperation agreement last month. In June, the European Union held talks with Taliban officials in Brussels about deporting rejected asylum seekers back to Afghanistan. The Taliban have recently imposed new repressive laws designating many religious minorities, including Shia Muslims, as heretics and mandating strict punishments to silence dissent. Fereshta Abbasi, Afghanistan researcher with Human Rights Watch, said, "There should be a consistent and coherent message from the international community to the Taliban that they will not have any friends if they do not show real progress in terms of women's and human rights, and that is not happening." Sunrise Movement co-founder Will Lawrence opened his campaign for Michigan's 7th Congressional District with a blistering ad campaign against tech billionaires who want to turn Michigan's farms into artificial intelligence data centers, which jack up electric rates. Lawrence won his Democratic primary by 12 points. Michigan's victorious Democratic U.S. Senate candidate, Dr. Abdul El Sayed, staged a rally near the construction site of a new OpenAI data center, saying, "Until we protect local communities from the power of corrupting money and politics, we're going to see projects like this." According to Mother Jones magazine, about 7 in 10 Americans now oppose data centers being built in their cities and towns, even in deep red states like Texas and Utah. Texas Agricultural Commissioner Sid Miller warned his fellow Republicans, "We're going to lose some elections in the midterms because of this one issue." In towns near Buffalo, New York, high radiation levels prompted state officials to contact hundreds of residents. Thus far, dangerous levels of radiation have driven 4 families out of their homes. State and federal regulators say the source of the radiation in western New York State can be traced back to the 1940s Manhattan Project, which developed the atomic bombs used to destroy the Japanese cities of Hiroshima and Nagasaki, ending World War II. According to the Gothamist news site, New York's Erie County was a busy hub for uranium enrichment for the Manhattan Project. Thousands of acres in Niagara County were used to store 37 million gallons of radioactive waste and chemicals. In 1986, the U.S. Department of Energy remediated the site. Edwin Lyman, nuclear power safety director at the Union of Concerned Scientists, says that the radioactive contamination may have migrated into groundwater and the air. The group, Save Our Backyards Niagara, is calling for widespread testing in the region. This week's news summary was compiled by Bob Nixon. For Between the Lines, I'm Anna Manzo.

0: The Israeli military and Jewish settlers are proceeding with the so-called Gazification of the West Bank through increased killings of Palestinians, arrests, destruction of homes and mosques, and a general campaign of terror to ethnically cleanse the population. Since the October 7, 2023 Hamas attack on Israel, Jewish settlers in the Israeli military have killed 1,400 Palestinians. The situation has recently gained more visibility in the U.S. media because a Palestinian-American named Louis Reedy returned to his village of Kusra on the West Bank in mid-August to join his brother in trying to protect their family home, which was under siege by settlers, supported by the Israeli military. Between the Lines' Melinda Tuhus spoke with Professor Mazen Kumsea, volunteer director of the Palestine Institute for Biodiversity and Sustainability at Bethlehem University. Professor Kumsea lives in the occupied West Bank town of Beit Sahor, a suburb of the city of Bethlehem, where settler violence recently flared. Here he makes clear that settlers, with the collaboration of the Israeli military, are not just targeting isolated Palestinian villages, but are engaged in an ethnic cleansing campaign.
1: Yeah, they are in our area. There's two settlements that were started within our town in Beit Sahur, the Shepherd's Field. Those are in an area called Oshigrab and Harasa, and they plan to build their settlements in those areas, and this is part of their expansion of about 200 new colonies built on stolen Palestinian lands in the past 3 years. The latest numbers, the tenders that were issued for 2025 alone, were over 40,000 new housing units. That is projected to bring the population of colonial Jewish settlers on stolen Palestinian land to reach close to 1 million settlers in the West Bank, including East Jerusalem, of course, which is part of the West Bank. What we observed since October 2023, under this most extreme right-wing government, fascist government run by settlers, basically, people like Ben-Gvir and Smotrich, as part of the coalition building, they were given a green light for acceleration of settlement building. This is even before October 23, when they announced the coalition government in 2022. That's when they started accelerating colonial settlement building in the West Bank. So in the past 3 or 4 years, the number of settlers and number of land confiscation, miles confiscated, etc., has increased dramatically.
2: So in terms of your day-to-day life, how would you say it's changed in the last period?
1: Well, since this government was sworn into office and engaged in this colonial expansion, they armed the settlers with hundreds of thousands of weapons, and they told them to go ahead and do whatever they want to, take any hills, any areas they want to. So settler pogroms, supported by the soldiers, of course. There's settlers, there's soldiers, but well, most times you cannot distinguish between them because the soldiers are the settlers. So they come in and take the land, ethnically cleanse people, burn people out of their houses, out of their farms, destroy olive trees and other fruiting trees in our land. The process is basically a process of methodical ethnic cleansing of the West Bank so that it becomes a Jewish land, if you want. This is the idea, and that has been in the works since 1967, of course, but as I said, accelerated significantly as Israel elected more and more right-wing fascist governments, including the last, which is the most right-wing extremist fascist movement.
2: Are you kind of worried or expecting the settlers to arrive at your doorstep?
1: And in terms of settler attacks, even this past week, they came into my village and used their guns. They shot at people. Thankfully, nobody was injured or killed, partly because of the presence of combatants for peace an Israeli-Palestinian group that involves people who served in the Israeli military who now regret serving and are working for peace. They kind of insulated us from the settlers. The situation is, I cannot even begin to describe to you in very short sentences how horrific the situation in the West Bank is. Over 60,000 Palestinians have already lost their homes. Their homes are demolished just in the past 3 years. The settlers took over 25,000 dunams of land. Each dunam is 1,000 square meters. So that's a lot of land that they took from private Palestinian land ownership. And of course, as I said, the pogroms, the killings, the injuries of people, the burning of cars and houses and mosques and churches continues, spitting on Christians in Jerusalem, other areas. The Palestinian Christian village of Taiba in the north is being besieged. This is an old Christian village. It's being besieged and attacked by settlers today as we speak, actually. I could go on, but this is all symptomology of colonialism, and it's understandable. And we in the United States, you in the United States, I used to be in the United States, are very familiar with what happened to Native Americans. And so we understand how colonialism works.
0: That was Mazen Komsia, founding volunteer director of the Palestine Institute for Biodiversity and Sustainability at Bethlehem University in the occupied West Bank. Find more news and commentary on Israeli violence against Palestinians in the occupied West Bank by visiting our Between the Lines website at btlonline.org. Two veteran U.S. lawmakers recently issued a warning to Americans that their country is undergoing what they describe as a slow-motion dismantling of democracy. Not a traditional coup carried out suddenly with tanks in the streets, but an incremental concentration of power in Donald Trump's authoritarian presidency. The warning issued in the form of a memo titled The Rolling Coup was written by former Democratic Representative Richard Gephardt, who represented Missouri in the House from 1977 to 2005 and later served as House Majority Leader, and Timothy Wirth, a Colorado Democrat who served in the House and later as a U.S. Senator from 1987 to 1993. These two retired centrist politicians argue that seemingly separate actions, including the National Security Presidential Memo 7 directive targeting ideological enemies as domestic terrorists, expanded FBI investigations and prosecutions of perceived political enemies, enormous increases in ICE prison capacity, assertions of presidential immunity and authority to deploy military forces domestically, together form an apparatus that could be used to suppress peaceful political protest and interfere with the outcome of the 2026 midterm election. Your reporter spoke with journalist and author Sasha Abramsky, whose recent Nation magazine column titled The Warning America Can't Afford to Ignore discusses the importance of Representative Gephardt and Senator Wirth's warning about the most significant threat posed to American democracy since the U.S. Civil War.
3: Yeah, I mean, this started circulating in mid-June, and it was a document that these two very, very senior political figures, neither of whom are sort of known for their hyperbole, had written and started circulating in D.C. and then within the world of journalism. And it was a warning that the things Trump was doing constituted a slow-moving coup d'etat. There wasn't a coup d'etat in the sort of traditional sense where, you know, one day you wake up and there are tanks in the streets. But it was a slow-moving coup d'etat which was attacking basic pillars that allow the democracy to function. So Trump's takeover of regulatory agencies, his takeover of ombudsman agencies, his stacking of traditionally nonpartisan agencies with hyper-MAGA loyalists, his attacks on the voting system, his attacks on the U.S. Postal Service, that all of these things were happening basically in broad daylight. But because they were happening sort of scattershot individually, a lot of people weren't putting the dots together. What Wirth and Gephardt said was, look, let's look at this in its entirety. And if you look at it in its entirety, what you see is an authoritarian power grab. What you see is a deeply insecure president who's fearful that he and his party are going to be suffering electorally in November and who are doing everything they can to preempt that by sowing chaos, sowing discord, and using that chaos as an excuse to do these emergency interventions. And I think everything they've warned about in June, you know, if you fast forward 2 months later, it's starting to come true. You look at the round-the-clock tweets and social media posts that Trump is putting out, attacking the democracy, the system of voting, attacking the integrity of the electoral process, doing everything he can to sow doubt and discord about the elections. That's fundamentally un-American. I mean, if America means anything, it is a story of expanded access to political participation. In zigs and zags, it hasn't been this sort of one-directional thing. But if you look at the entirety of the 250-year history, it has represented a unique expansion in political participation, much of it in the last 40, 50, 60 years with the Voting Rights Act. And Trump is doing everything he can to roll back that expansion. We talk about him rolling back the Great Society in the 1960s. Now we've started sort of seeing his assault on programs from the New Deal from the 1930s. We're seeing attacks on regulatory agencies that go back to the progressive era in the early 20th century. And now we're seeing attacks on voting rights that go back to the post-Civil War period. So if you look cumulatively, what you've got is an American government with the ambition, they may not have the power, but it has the ambition to roll America back to the pre-Civil War era. Now, that's just absolutely stunning to get your head around, but that's what Wirth and Gephardt are warning about.
0: Satya, just one last question that could be a program unto itself. If we survive the coming Trump coup attempt, it seems like there's an urgent priority need to

0: together to expand Trump's power. We will find a way to reform the Electoral College so that the popular vote winner nationally becomes the president like in every other modern democracy.
1: Right.
0: We will find a way to restructure the U.S. Senate, because at the moment, those 500,000 people in Wyoming send two senators to D.C., just like the 40 million people who live in California, which means Wyoming has 80 times the Senate representation per person that California has. Again, that's completely antithetical to modern understandings of democracy. If I were a strategist, I would say we are going to resurrect and reestablish the structures of the Voting Rights Act, because it was an absolute scandal to dismantle the Voting Rights Act. And we're going to ban political gerrymandering and undo the mid-decade gerrymanders that Trump ordered Republican state governments to do, especially in the South. There are many, many things that can be done to repair the American democracy. All of these should be on the Democratic Party slate.
1: That was journalist and author Sasha Abramski. His latest book is titled American Carnage: How Trump, Musk, and Doge Butchered the U.S. Government. Find a link to his recent Nation magazine column titled The Warning America Can't Afford to Ignore by visiting our Between the Lines website at btlonline.org.

0: On August 24th, the U.S. Supreme Court handed Donald Trump an interim victory in his effort to have the federal government take control of mail-in voting. The high court's justices voted 6-3 along partisan lines to temporarily lift a lower court injunction that had blocked key portions of the president's executive order. The U.S. Postal Service continues to be blocked from following Trump's directives under another nationwide ruling released on August 11th by U.S. District Court Judge Indira Talwani in Boston. Trump's executive order calls for the Department of Homeland Security to develop state lists of U.S. citizens and for the Postal Service to obtain lists of eligible mail-in voters from each state. Trump wants the post office to only deliver mail-in ballots to people on those lists. The Supreme Court majority said it was not ruling on the constitutionality of Trump's order, but found that a lawsuit brought by 23 states in Washington, D.C., was filed prematurely. In a dissenting opinion, Justice Ketanji Brown Jackson noted that the Supreme Court's ruling needlessly injects chaos and uncertainty into the upcoming midterm elections. Your reporter spoke with Greg Palast, an award-winning reporter and best-selling author who's been investigating voter suppression for over 20 years. Here he takes a critical look at Trump's scheme to control mail-in voting that he asserts is consciously designed to disenfranchise millions of eligible Black and Latino voters.
1: The Supreme Court basically said if Donald Trump wants to eliminate elections, he can do so, but they're not final on the ruling because there are two cases in front of them and they only ruled on one. So there's still mail-in voting. So here's the breakdown. Half the people in America vote by mail these days. Half the people in America vote by mail, especially since COVID, and either put it in the mail or they get their mail-in ballot and put it in a drop box or they bring it to their station, but over half. In the Black community, mail-in, drop box, and early voting is 70%. 70% of Black people vote early for good reason. They know that if they don't, they're going to be waiting 5 hours in line in Georgia and fainting in the sun, right? So we know who they're going after. They're trying to create citizenship lists. And we're not the Soviet Union. We're not Red China. We do not have citizenship lists in the United States. In fact, it's the right wing which tried to prevent having a national citizenship ID card. And now Trump's saying, well, he's going to create these things. Now, how's he creating them? They're starting with the Department of Homeland Security, where they're taking the list of people who've been deported. It's called the SAFE list. It's anything but safe. It's a listing of people deported. As you can well imagine, there's a lot of guys named Jose Garcia on that list and Lydia Rivera on that list. Now, why does that matter? Because it's a list of people who've been deported.

0: deported who happened to have the same names, common names, in the United States. They tried this once before in the 2012 election. The state of Florida forced Obama to hand over the list, this safe list of people deported, so they could remove any illegal aliens on the voter rolls of Florida. They removed 176,000 voters from the voter rolls, a lot of Jose Garcias, 176,000. In the end, they found one single illegal alien voter, a Republican from Austria. No, not Arnold. One. Now you say, well, okay, all's well that ends well. No. Over 100,000 people never got their vote back. Mm. Because to get your vote back, you had to go into court, prove you're an American citizen to get your ballot back. Mm. Now, not many people knew how to do that, can do that, or are going to bother taking a day off of work to go to court to say, I've been an American, I've been here four generations, and now I'm asked to prove I'm an American.
1: Right.
0: And that's what they were doing. So they already know how this story ends. You use that safe list and no Hispanic voter is safe. Then, again, they start using similar lists, not only of deportees, and they're like looking at things like citizenship. If you 69 million, I was surprised by this number, but frankly, but 69 million women have taken on their husband's last name. How do you prove you're a citizen? Well, your birth certificate, and by the way, can't be a copy. It's got to be certified or original. A birth certificate or a passport. Now, as you know, two out of three Black people don't have passports. 21 million Americans don't have passports or their original birth certificate. And we know who they are. The people that have passports are people who go skiing in Switzerland for their vacations. I don't see the Supremes backing off on this one. But who knows? I'm not in their heads, except that they've really changed their black robes for white sheets. Anyone, you know, I'm very disappointed in people like Ketanji Brown and the three liberal justices, because they were tiptoeing around saying, oh, this will create chaos, and it's the last minute, and the federal government doesn't really have authority over state voting. Stop whining. That's not the issue. They know exactly what they're doing. They're stopping black and brown people and poor people from voting. That's what it is. It is Jim Crow racism of the worst order. And I want to remind people, since the 14th Amendment, at the end of the Civil War, there's been no law on any state books which says a black person can't vote. Jim Crow was not laws that said you can't vote if you're black. They were tricks. For example, literacy tests where they, ask you to recite the Constitution and ask a white guy to recite Mary Had a Little Lamb. It's tricks. They never say black people can't vote. This is no different than the Jim Crow laws of 1890, the black laws as they called them. This is pure, solid, racial vote thievery and nothing less.
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0: 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Our theme music was written by Richard Hill and performed by Mikata. This week's program was produced by Susan Bramhall, Mary Hunt, Anna Manzo, Bob Nixon, Melinda Tuhus, and Jeff Yates. For Between the Lines, I'm Scott Harris.
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0: And it was like they did the divide and conquer thing that we didn't know about either. Was my best friend a spy? Was Bunny a spy? Was Helen a spy? Was my lover a spy? Who was going to tell on us? The terrible silence in the Mitsubishi main as every day more of us went up before the summary courts martial.
1: Welcome to This Way Out, the international LGBTQ radio magazine. I'm Brian DeShazer. In the news this week, Russia's crackdown forces the Russian LGBT network to shut down, while England offers new hope to people with drug-resistant HIV. A U.S. federal judge blocks the Trump administration from excluding gender-affirming care from the Affordable Care Act, while Ohio makes it harder for trans people to change gender markers on state IDs. Canada unveils a powerful new monument honoring victims and survivors of the historic LGBT purge. A Flash Rainbow Rewind remembers lesbian purges in the military that leads to the conclusion of Pat Bond's classic tale, Murder in the Whack. So snuggle up, you found This Way Out.
2: I'm Rhett.
3: I'm Tanya Kane Perry.
2: With News Wrap, a summary of some of the news in or affecting LGBTQ communities around the world for the week ending August 22nd, 2026.
3: The Russian LGBT network is shutting down. In a statement on Facebook, the group blamed the extremist label it's been branded with by the government. In their words, the designation has made the previous public format of its work impossible. Any connection to the organization may create additional risk for the people we seek to support and protect. Their social media accounts will also be deleted soon. Russia's Supreme Court banned what it called the international LGBT movement in 2023. The Russian LGBT network was found to be an extremist organization, according to the St. Petersburg City Court this past April. This is just one example of the intensifying anti-LGBTQ plus crackdown across the country since the ruling. Queer venue owners have been thrown in jail. Displaying the rainbow flag or even similarly colorful items can lead to arrests and fines. Eight other LGBTQ groups have been banned in just the past few months after being dubbed extremists, according to Human Rights Watch. Since 2006, the Russian LGBT network has been pivotal in the fight for social acceptance and protection of LGBT rights, offering support and guidance to activist groups, local rights organizations, and professionals working with the LGBT community. Their farewell statement says, "The Russian LGBT network may close, but dignity, solidarity, and people's right to be themselves cannot be destroyed."
2: England's National Health Service is making a new life-saving treatment for multi-drug-resistant HIV available. Following recommendations from the Clinical Priorities Advisory Group, patients who are resistant to other antiretroviral medications can access the drug lenacapavir under the brand name Soonlenca. NHS Scotland has already approved the drug, although the Scottish Medicines Consortium has yet to reach a pricing agreement with the manufacturer. The All Wales Therapeutics and Toxicology Centre rejected lenacapavir based on guidance from the National Institute for Health and Care Excellence, but Wales normally falls in line behind NHS England. Antiretroviral treatments are largely effective at reducing HIV to undetectable viral loads for most patients. However, among England's nearly 100,000 HIV-positive people, hundreds endure a rare mutation of the virus. Lenacapavir's novel approach offers new hope for them. Under the brand name Yeztugo, lenacapavir was approved by the U.S. Food and Drug Administration in 2025 for pre-exposure prophylaxis, or PrEP. It was found to be almost 100% effective at preventing HIV transmission. The drug is administered through a combination of oral and injectable doses. After initial treatment, there is only a biannual maintenance shot. In the coming weeks, the treatment will be offered to reportedly 92 eligible recipients. Over the next 3 years, the treatment is expected to be given to around 300 individuals. Health Minister Baroness Marone said the landmark treatment will totally transform the lives of those living with drug-resistant HIV. The announcement is in tandem with the National Health Service's larger plan to eliminate the spread of HIV in England by 2030. That plan includes an increase in available testing and a national program to provide life-saving care and treatment for HIV. As of this August, lenacapavir is currently available in 10 countries and expected to reach 24 more by the end of 2026.
3: The Trump administration cannot exclude coverage of gender-affirming health care under the Affordable Care Act, according to a U.S. federal judge. Senior U.S. District Judge Nathaniel Gorton of the District of Massachusetts ruled that the Department of Health and Human Services had exceeded its authority in cutting the treatment from the Affordable Care Act, or Obamacare. In 2025, the Centers for Medicare and Medicaid Services aimed to curb enrollment in the programs to reduce federal spending. Its Marketplace Integrity and Affordability final rule reclassified certain gender-affirming care treatments as no longer essential health benefits. As a result, certain insurance plans were barred from covering those procedures. A coalition of 20 states and Pennsylvanian Governor Josh Shapiro sued the Trump administration over the rule change. They argued that the revisions were unlawful and would increase premiums and out-of-pocket expenses, not to mention the loss of health insurance altogether for many enrollees. Judge Gorton sided with the state's coalition to strike down the rule on August 14th. He found that the Department of Health and Human Services had unlawfully revised the scope of essential health benefits without submitting a congressionally required report with proper certification. Other marketplace provisions challenged by the coalition's lawsuit continue to be litigated in other venues.
2: Ohioans must now jump through added hoops to change the gender markers on their state IDs and driver's licenses. The Ohio Bureau of Motor Vehicles spokesman Lindsay Borer announced that the form previously used to update gender markers is not compatible with Ohio Revised Code Section 9.05. That law makes it the policy of the state of Ohio to recognize two sexes, male and female. These sexes are not changeable and are grounded in fundamental and incontrovertible reality. Instead of filling out a form provided by the Bureau of Motor Vehicles, individuals are now required to update gender markers on their birth certificates or passports first, then present that to the BMV. Dara Adkinson is executive director of trans equity organization Trans Ohio. They spoke to NBC4, Columbus Local News, about the harms of the new policy.
4: It's a safety issue. You know, you're pulled over for a traffic stop and immediately flagged as potentially having a fraudulent identification on you because your stuff doesn't match who you present as. You know, it's harder to access healthcare, harder to access insurance when your matching ID documents do not correspond to what is the gender designation on file.
2: LGBTQ advocates additionally criticize the lack of a transition period prior to the policy change. Activists are taking quick action to provide support for those in need. Trans Ohio has identified at least 10 county probate courts that will process birth certificate updates for transgender Ohioans. The LGBTQ plus advocacy and legal aid organization, Equality Ohio, is providing free representation for legal name changes and birth certificate gender marker corrections for those at or below the federal poverty line.
3: Two Winnipeg artists have unveiled a new national monument in remembrance of Canada's LGBT purge. Visual artists Shauna Dempsey and Lori Millen won an international competition in 2020 to design the work. Their Thunderhead Monument was introduced in the capital city of Ottawa on August 21st. Dempsey and Millen came up with the idea to have the monument depicting a thunderhead cloud. Millen was inspired to use the imagery as she felt it represented the uplifting effects of community throughout the ongoing fight for queer rights. It's also a direct response to the harm caused by the historic discrimination by the hand of Canada's federal government between the 1950s and 1990s. The LGBT Purge was a systematic campaign to identify and expel thousands of queer members of the Canadian Armed Forces, the Royal Canadian Mounted Police, and members of the Federal Public Service. The rolling thunder of that injustice can still be felt today. The monument is a large white column in the shape of a thundercloud. Visitors are able to walk through the hollow, cloud-shaped center to find the interior covered in disco ball mirror tiles. It's described by the artist as a way of honoring the strength and resiliency of Canada's 2S LGBTQ plus community. Dempsey elaborated on her monument's meaning in the Global News.
5: I think it will be in part a site of grieving because many people didn't survive. Many lives were lost due to the effects of homophobia and transphobia. But I also think being in that form, that thundercloud, that uplift with all of those disco tiles, I think there will be that same sense of power that Laurie talked about, that we are together, we are powerful, look at what we can do together.
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3: News Wrap was written by Jeb Bakke, produced by Lucia Chappell and Brian DeShazer, and brought to you by you.
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3: And I'm Tanya Kane Perry. 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
1: In 1980, radio producer Carla Tanella gathered a group of lesbians to talk about their experiences in the military. 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
18: When I went in the service, the thing that got me right off the bat was I couldn't believe how people were treated. I was absolutely, I just couldn't believe it, you know. We used to stand at attention out in the hot sun. It was in Alabama, and I saw women stand there and pass out and fall and crack their heads open, and you're supposed to walk over them, you know.
19: Yeah, for no reason that we could think of.
18: Yeah, I mean, it was just incredible, just the things that happened, or, you know, the pressure in the barracks, you know. And it was like, it was really wrong to be friendly with the women, and it was like, it was made real clear to us that we weren't supposed to even touch each other or get too close to each other, because that was wrong. You'd be up on charges for being a lesbian. And it was just the pressure, you know, of watching your every movement and things like that. And there was a couple in my platoon, and they were gay, and they had to sneak around. But everybody was talking about how they thought that maybe they might be. And if they were, you know, they were going to get really kicked out and harassed. And also, there was, when I was stationed in Fort Leonard Wood, they had a network called the CID, and there were women in our barracks that were CID agents.
20: What does CID stand for?
19: Honor Intelligence Division.
20: Okay.
18: Yeah. And I was in my room one day, and the woman across the hall came in and said, "Hey, Sharon, you better watch out. The CID's after you." I said, "What are you talking about?" I said, "What are they going to get me for, having pictures of women on the wall?" You know, I mean, everybody that I knew that was gay had to be really sneaky and really clever, because they knew that everybody was after them. And they knew what would happen to you, you know, if you got caught, you know. And it was just without having to go through the horrendous thing of when you were caught, the trials and the things that you do to it, just a life in there of trying to survive, you know, is really repressive, really bad.
10: Yeah. What time period were you in the service?
18: I was in 1960, 61.
1: Last time on This Way Out, actor-comedian Pat Bond began the story about how she entered the Women's Army Corps towards the end of World War II and found an environment ripe for a budding lesbian.
0: And there were five or six women sitting around waiting to get in. It took me quite some time to figure out that they were indeed women. They were wearing men's suits, men's haircuts. Now, you know, the psychiatrist knew that they were dykes. A two-year-old would have known. Was it always going to be like that? I guess I thought it was.
1: It stayed that way for a while, but Bond's one-woman show soon takes a tragic turn in the conclusion of Murder in the Whack.
0: And my lover and I adopted a kitten. And when we went overseas, we couldn't take it with us, they said. And we couldn't give it away, so I hid it in my ditty bag, of which I have said there were no ditties in it. And we went aboard the ship with the cat. Well, we no sooner got outside the Golden Gate Bridge and we were all violently ill. Have you ever been seasick? Oh, my God. You prayed that you were in the top bunk in those three-layer bunks. Didn't have any drama, me, no. So one day I was lying there, green, and you literally turn green, vomiting away. And the first sergeant came to me and said, you're wanted topside in Class A uniform. Class A uniform? Those were winter wools. And they were stiff with vomit. Oh, what idiocy now. So I got into my Class A uniform with the tie. I used to send the tie to the cleaners with a note on it saying, do not untie tie. God forbid the other dykes should find out. So I went topside, and there was a huge table with the commanding officer, the executive officers sitting around it, and a cardboard box in the middle of the table with a cat in it. We were being court-martialed for having brought a cat on board the ship. And they called witnesses, the male officers, who were mostly doctors, who had just come from fighting in places like Guadalcanal. And one of them let us use the old operating room for the cat. And they said to him, have you seen a cat on board this ship? And he said, no. They thought it was hysterical. They told me they even bound the proceedings and sold them later on to the men, to show them examples of idiocy in the Women's Army Corps. Well, you know, you had no defense. There was no defense attorney, but I had seen Perry Mason. Oh, if I had only known he was Perry Mason, it would have comforted me a great deal. My lover was sitting there crying, they're going to take away my stripes. What'll my mother say? So I said to the first sergeant, did you ever give us a direct order not to bring a cat on board this ship? She said, no, but you guys knew. And I said, but did you give us a direct order? No. So we got out of it. Whew. But we never saw the kitten again. I think they threw it overboard. Well, and the CO said to me then, you think you are out of this, but I will be watching you. Her name was Mildred Burgess, an obvious dyke. Well, we got to Yokohama in Japan, and there was a band there to meet us. We thought we were going over to be deprived. A band, a woman's band, wearing men's uniforms, striped on the side, bow ties, the whole thing, playing the Whack marching song. You ever heard the Whack marching song? Well, duty is calling you and me. We have a date with destiny. Ready, the Whack is ready. Their pulse is steady. The world to set free. La di a di a di. Service, we're in it heart and soul. Victory is our only goal. We love our country's honor, and we'll defend it against any foe. We didn't know it was the Colonel Bogey March. We had not seen Bridge on the River Kwai. So they stuck us in trucks and hauled us off to Tokyo, to the Mitsubishi Main, a hotel. Yes, the same folks that made the fighter planes that are now making your cars, Mitsubishi. Well, it was a gorgeous hotel with a beauty shop and a bar and a gift shop and two women to a room. And for every two women there, we had a maid. Can you believe it? And we were told we weren't supposed to do anything because we had to save face. We couldn't carry anything. We couldn't lift anything. The maid did it. Well, my maid came up to my shoulder, and she took one look at me and went, Papa-san. She recognized me. Papa. Oh, I loved her. So I would get behind her when she was lugging my barracks bag and kick it with my foot to try to help. Well, two women to a room. How exciting. I remember one woman came out of her room one morning and said to me, good morning, lover. Would you cry to tone it down a bit so I can get some sleep? And they were taking three bed checks a night. That should have said something to me, too. They also had whack night at home, one night a week when men weren't allowed in the building. Now, there were no men in the building anyway. There were five straight women in the company. Maybe. They were wavering. All they needed was a glass of water and a shove. And our band would play Prisoner of Love, you know, alone from night to night you'll find me, too weak to break the chains that bind me. I need no shackles to remind me I'm just a prisoner of love. Well, we would drink and dance and drink and dance. But then things began happening, strange things, like a friend of mine whose name was Helen Hunt. Try to remember that name with me, for me. It is the name of one of our first lesbian martyrs. Helen came to me and said that they called her in and told her that they knew she was a homosexual. You see, the war was over. I didn't know till years later that that had made the difference. The war was over. They didn't need dykes who could take a bus motor apart and put it back together again blindfolded, did they? We didn't know that. And Helen said they had read her mail. They had pictures of her dancing with a woman, kissing a woman. And that they told her that unless she gave them the name of 10 of her friends, she would be dishonorably discharged. They would tell her parents. And you know, in that era, they did things like burn your passport. You were no longer a citizen. You couldn't vote. And then one at a time, every woman in that company was called in for what they called a summary courts-martial. One of the women went out and got pregnant. She was so terrified. And it was like they did the divide and conquer thing that we didn't know about either. Was my best friend a spy? Was Bunny a spy? Was Helen a spy? Was my lover a spy? Who was going to tell on us? The terrible silence in the Mitsubishi main as every day more of us went up before the summary courts martial. And one day Helen, who was 20 years old, went up to the sixth floor where she lived and jumped out the window. And at 20, she was dead. And they gave her a military funeral with a flag draped over her coffin. And they played taps over her coffin. And the thing that haunts me still is that her parents will never know why their child died. They didn't have tranquilizers, you know, in those days, so they stuffed us full of phenobarbital. And we were finally guarded by six-foot men wearing guns. And all we did, nobody wanted us to go to work, we just sat there and drank and took phenobarbital and cried and drank and took phenobarbital. And finally I went to an officer I trusted, Captain Van, and I said, Captain Van, and I can still feel the winter wool of your uniform when I put my head on her shoulder and see my tears dripping off her Pallas Athene emblem she wore on her collar. I said, Captain Van, they're going to kill us all. I know they are. What have we done? Why? What have we done? Help me. Help us. And the next day she was transferred out. And Captain Saxon and Captain Burgess conducted all those summary court-martials. Gay women turning on other gay women. Terrifying. Worse, worse, worse. Most of the women who went through that I've talked to since did not have an orgasm till they were 40 years old. I mean, at that age, when you're just discovering your sexuality, to be told that everything you are is rotten, filthy, and dirty does something. Well, then everyone was sent home for formal court-martial proceedings. 450 women came home from Tokyo, Japan, for court-martials. And by then we wanted out. You get to the point where you don't care anymore. And they brought out the milk. Well, we'd been overseas for a year. We hadn't seen this new form of milk. It said homo milk. 450 women said, that's what happened. It's the homo milk. And then finally, it was over, and we were let go. But what was that power grip on the wrist? Like now, it hasn't changed. It's the same. Oh, let the children play. Let them get on talk shows. Let them picket. Let them ask for their rights. Let them have parades. But all we have to do is clamp the power around their wrist. And believe me, that's all they have to do. And they have not changed, and they will not change. And so, at least I can say, Captain Martha Saxon, Captain Mildred Burgess, I indict you for murder in the Women's Army Corps.
1: Actor, comedian, and veteran Pat Bond evaded the Army's prosecutions by marrying a gay male GI in the same predicament. She later said she regretted that choice, but that she did it to protect her lover. Murder in the WAC was recorded by Catherine Davenport of WINGS, the Women's International News Gathering Service, in 1982. Pat Bond died in 1990, leaving behind several performance pieces like Gertie, Gertie, Gertie Stein is Back, Back, Back, and some wise words for the Dykes and their allies to heed.
0: But what was that power grip on the wrist? Like now, it hasn't changed, it's the same. Oh, let the children play. Let them get on talk shows. Let them picket. Let them ask for their rights. Let them have parades. But all we have to do is clamp the power around their wrist. And believe me, that's all they have to do.
1: Thanks for finding This Way Out, brought to you by the nonprofit Overnight Productions. 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Special thanks to Frieda Worden of WINGS, the Women's International News Gathering Service, for Murder in the WAC. 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

Overnight Alternatives is Rex deconstruction of music and sound. 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

0: this was total war. This was waged against women, children, elders, entire Native communities. And much of the strategy by the English was to force people out of their treasured, long-standing homelands to enact a scorched earth policy against this growing indigenous resistance movement.
1: Welcome to Cambridge Forum. I'm Frédéric Guidolo. Today, we find ourselves in a profound debate over American identity, over who we are and whose stories define us. But this debate isn't new. The roots of this modern conversation were already taking hold right here in southern New England back in 1675. And if we want to understand our present, we have to look closely at that past. Here to help us guide that journey is our moderator, Philip Martin. Philip is a multi-award-winning investigative journalist. Philip, please take it away.
2: Much appreciated. And folks, really happy that you're here to join us and to truly understand the significance of this, let's just call it the First New England War.
3: King Philip's War and the Making of America.
2: We're joined by three esteemed panelists. Brad Lopes is an Aquinnah Wampanoag citizen and education director for the Aquinnah Wampanoag Tribal Education Department. Mark Scott III is assistant professor at Brown University. He's a historian, educator, and member of the Narragansett Indian Tribe. Christine DeLucia is associate professor of history at Williams College and author of Memory Lands, King Philip's War, and the Place of Violence in the Northeast. We hear a lot about whose voices are centered, whose histories are taught, but before we can understand what was erased, we have to understand what existed. When the English arrived in southern New England, they didn't find an empty land or a primitive one, as we've been told so often. They found something that challenged almost everything they believed about civilization, governance, and the natural order of things. But I'm also curious about, and this is key to understanding King Philip's War, about the Pilgrim state of mind. We're talking about rationalizations, but they also had a concept of how war should be fought, particularly against indigenous people. What did they bring into this conflict that was, if you will, exported from Europe against indigenous people, Christine?
0: A tremendous experience in rehearsing and perpetuating violence against many different populations who English authorities deemed to be eligible for subjugation, right? And in their minds, this makes all kinds of sense religiously, politically, socially. The effects of this, right, of course, are nearly genocidal in so many locations. There is violence that has been rehearsed by the English against people in Ireland, in the Chesapeake, indigenous communities and nations there, along Long Island Sound, all along the Atlantic coast. There is kidnapping of community members from right along the Wampanoag coast in 1614, and having that seizure of valued community members who are then taken and sold into slavery, and in most cases not seen again, right? That forced disconnection from kinship and place. All of this is feeding into the indigenous uprising that coalesces in the 1670s. And I really appreciate the emphasis on this as multi-causal, that it's this confluence of factors around sovereignty and land and religion and domination that all fits into a certain English worldview. But then to also think from the vantage of the Native nations who are coming together, that there have been so many generations of experience in building alliances and diplomacy and strategizing about how to respond and how, not just in a reactive way, but how to respond in a manner that will ensure the thriving and sovereignty of those communities on their lands. And I'll mention just briefly that if you go into some of the written archives, there is so much documentation about land in the several decades preceding this war. This gives you an insight into how hotly coveted the lands of the Northeast were by English settlers. And they are using all manner of mechanisms and rationalizations to try to secure that land and to have Native people taken off that land. And I think that's important for understanding both where this war comes from and then how its legacies take shape.
2: The English had never quite faced a conflict like this. Is that correct to say in terms of what began in 1675?
0: The question of the longer arc of this, I think, is really important because there were aspects of what began in 1675 that were unprecedented. The scale, the severity, the impact of the violence, but also there was a long precedent to this here in the Northeast or the Dawnland, including as recently as the Pequot War in the 1630s, which caused immense harm to Pequot people, communities, nation, as English colonial attacks began against them. And then prior to that, right, we could go back to 1492 and a much longer history of conquest. But also as we go along today, we can certainly speak to what is distinctive about the 1670s and the accumulated generational experience that Native nations have by that point, a really sustained familiarity and firsthand experience of colonization right in their own home places.
2: One of the things the English encountered and was strange to them, apparently, was women in positions of political and military authority. And tell me if I'm pronouncing this correctly. I want to make sure. Wee Tamu, a Sunksqua warrior, she led warriors against the English. What did the English make of that, and what did they do about it?
4: Yeah, Wee Tamu, you know, you're talking about in terms of our relations with other tribal nations around us, Narragansett, Nipmuc, Wabanaki nations in the north. These are our close relationships. They're meeting places. They are places in which you oftentimes have kin on the other side. As well, but there's also moments in which we are in conflict. You know, we're only human. However, I think one of the most key telling points is the fact that when hostilities break out in 1675, that you see our communities come together. And I think that that speaks to the fact that these communities have long, long, long ancestral ties together, that oftentimes these kind of moments really rise above and show you those deep thousand-year-old relationships that really exist in this region. But speaking on those female leaders, very much so, oftentimes you're experiencing this from a very English patriarchal world, right? They're not used to this kind of thing in their world. And at the same time, you see this reflected again in a lot of those primary source practices, whether it is just simply not naming females at all, whether it is a leader or just anyone in the community in general, or if it is using words that eventually over time become more derogatory in nature. And so I think of that word Sunksqua, which is like elevated female leader. And so essentially this is a word that becomes kind of corrupted over time and used more derogatory and as a weapon. And very much so, Native women are targeted with a lot of aggression and violence in the 17th century that continues to today. And oftentimes, you know, even after the war, for example, many of the women are just kind of considered automatically to be chattel property and are moved around without really much thought. You also see them reflect a lot of their own ideals. They'll call Wee Tamu, for example, the queen sachem. This is a phrase they'll use in a couple other locations. But again, they're applying an English worldview of a queen, which oftentimes in their world means a king. And that's not necessarily true, I think, in our case. Wee Tamu throughout her life had different husbands, and kind of it really didn't determine her leadership. But she was also feared in many ways by the English, largely because of how prominent and powerful her community was in Pequasset. And, you know, again, inheriting the legacy and knowledge of her father, Corbeton.
2: I mean, there are like lots of rationalizations were effective to a degree that the English had already created something called praying towns, where indigenous people were pressured to adopt English dress, English names, English family structures. They were presented as acts of Christian charity. What were they actually, Mac? And what do they tell us about the relationship between Christianity, racial hierarchy, and this project, this ongoing project of erasing indigenous identity?
4: You know, I think oftentimes, like of the praying towns, you see two different kind of molds. You see what Mass Bay does, which is essentially like you take a group of people and you're going to actually relocate them to a separate location, and then form essentially a new community. slightly different, I think, from what happens in Plymouth Colony, where essentially you're just trying to embed Christian elements within existing historic tribal communities. Both will kind of be given the name of praying town, although one might not necessarily apply that in the Plymouth area to a strict degree. But they're very much so a divide and conquer technique. They're also a reflection of English superiority in terms of believing that this is the way and that there is no other way. And to do the other way would to be essentially, you know, walking the road of the devil or Satan, or walking the road of sin. And it becomes something that unfortunately is utilized in conversion efforts time and time again is guilt, grief, manipulation, all different kinds of things, interpreting natural signs such as epidemic outbreak as a reason to convert to Christianity. And so there's a lot of, I would say, unfair circumstances occurring. But I also believe that the praying towns in many ways posed a significant issue during the war leading up to the conflict, because I believe that for the English, they also felt that they could not trust any of these people. I think for many folks that had not converted, that were opposed to conversion, like Metacom and even his father to a lesser degree, they were people that essentially also had a hard time understanding what was the role of these people within our community now, if they even had a role within the community in some way, shape, or form. But unfortunately, it's the English who will inter many of them on Deer Island. Many Nipah folks go to Deer Island. There are probably others from other tribal nations there. And this is essentially an internment camp. It is an isolated island in the Boston Harbor area where they are put on in the middle of winter. I think the order comes from the court in December of 1675. And by February, there are people interred on the island, if not in January already. And, you know, this is where many people lose their lives, even though they had done that, they had walked the pathway. After the war, I would say that Christianity becomes one of the few shields you have, because if you are not reflective of some Christian element within your community, you could easily actually be killed due to a scalping proclamation. There are dozens of them from 1694 onwards to the mid-1700s.
2: By that, you mean the governors, the elected officials gave orders or allowed people to scalp?
4: Oftentimes, yeah, you had government-issued proclamations, government-issued orders, documents that essentially were paying people to go out and kill people that fit within categories, oftentimes men, women, and children, their certain age, if any age at all, and essentially returning that back for payment. And this becomes, you know, kind of a pretty heavy factor, kind of contributing to things, but it's one of many other things. You could end up in domestic servitude, you could end up enslaved, all of these different factors kind of multiplied as soon as you walked away from the church. However, I think one of the telling factors is that in our case, especially here in Aquinnah, we really just indigenized the church in many ways. And it became kind of a community holding spot for a lot of these things to continue forward. And I am not entirely convinced everyone who even attended converted in many ways. We transitioned over to the Baptist church actually in the 1690s for the most part in our community. Largely because it gives us significant levels of freedom over the colonial government in some ways, as compared to essentially, you know, walking the same road as them.
2: Could you summarize, Christine, what was the war? How did it take shape from 1675 to when? How did it begin? How did it end?
0: Oh, goodness. I think that that would take
2: a long time.
0: A really long time, because it's so important to get the details of that, right? But I can say from a kind of higher vantage looking down, right, from the point of view of the colonists, this was total war. This was waged against women, children, elders, entire native communities. And much of the strategy by the English was to force people out of their treasured, longstanding homelands, to starve them out, to enact a scorched earth policy against the food and the stored corn, right, that people would be planting come next springtime, because the colonists knew that that would undermine this growing indigenous resistance movement. And you can track this across the entirety of the Northeast, how this campaign moves. And then, you know, counter to that, at each location where this conflict is unfolding, there is indigenous strategizing happening often in places where there are thousands of years of experience about how to sustain those who are on the move, because they are putting themselves in places of greater security and, you know, seeking to be brought in by their kin to protect them across this region. And that, to me, is the most important part of the, you know, the telling of these histories, that that intentionality and that strategy by Native leaders and by Native people to secure their futures. And that's a very different narrative, as I think people may want to touch on, a very different narrative than the one that has been remembered in dominant colonial presentations of this history.
2: It was a genocidal war. Is that fair to say, waged against indigenous people?
0: I would appreciate others' perspectives. Right. Some of how I've heard people say is an attempted genocide by colonizers. Right. The yeah. importance of that phrasing, not wanting to give the impression that this is the end of Native nations and sovereignty at all.
2: Precisely.
0: Yeah.
3: You are listening to a Cambridge Forum conversation on Before 1776, King Philip's War and the Making of America.
2: Let's take a few questions from our audience. I'd like to just point out, though, that when the war ended, Metacom, so-called King Philip, he was beheaded, and his head was displayed on a pike in Plymouth for 25 years. We go down to Plymouth Rock, and people celebrate Plymouth for a lot of other reasons. But I don't know how many people realize that this leader of the indigenous resistance, he was beheaded, his head was displayed for 25 years on a pike. What does that say about the message that the colonists, the pilgrims, were trying to state, Brad, Mac?
4: You know, I think it's not just Metacom. Weetamoo, same thing. Weetamoo's body is found dismembered, displayed. Tuspequin surrenders, and they basically kill him as well, even though he was supposed to not be killed. Matunas, a Nipmuc sachem, is amongst many who are executed in Boston Commons. And you have what happens with many of the Narragansett leaders. But I think oftentimes of what this really displays is a sign of, here's what happens if you do this again. Here's what's happened to your people. You are now conquered. But it's also, I think, critically important that we understand that the war is not concluded until 1678, when the Treaty of Casco Bay is signed after fighting in the Northern Theater concludes with the Wabanaki Confederacy. And that is a fascinating document because essentially the English are, you know, now have to pay rent, a yearly rent, usually in bushels of corn, to the tribal nations, of which falls apart within these subsequent years and leads to further conflicts. Each one of these wars, Queen Anne's War, King William's War, even the you know, 7 Years War theater here in North America, are all deeply tied to these moments, preceded by things like the Pequot Massacre and the Pequot War. Many of these things are what I call tidal intent, just like a tidal wave slowly builds up over time, and you don't really notice it actually until you're sitting there on the beach and you watch the water draw out in front of you, and the next thing you know, that wave is coming crashing down, but it was there the whole time. And I think that that is oftentimes how I understand these moments, is that even if it wasn't explicitly clear at the beginning, there is no city on a hill where we are present. There is no city on a hill where we are left to be ourselves and that our sovereignty is valued. And so I think ultimately, if it wasn't spoken outright by individuals, it was something that was not envisioned in the future. And I think you can tell a lot about what people think, feel, and value based on how they envision the future.
2: We've been told that this war was the deadliest in America in terms of the percentage of the population killed, indigenous people, pilgrims, but particularly indigenous people. And I'm going to start this part of our discussion with a question from Timothy Havel. The various Protestant factions were not fond of one another either. For example, as I understand it, Boston's first pilgrims would kill a Quaker on sight. Did the Quakers treat the indigenous people in their neighborhood any better? I also know that the early French Canadians, Catholics, got along relatively well with theirs. Christine, can you answer that question?
0: Oh, it's a good question, and there's a lot of mythology that has gotten wrapped up in this. Also, Mac, if you want to field any part of this about Rhode Island, because there's a long kind of state history in Rhode Island where the prevalence of Quaker residents has been part of the discussion about how this war unfolded and how people were directly involved or indirectly involved, even if not involved as colonists in a military capacity. They were involved in other social, political, economic ways. And I say that so that as important it is to talk about the distinctions within different colonial societies, that we also are not losing sight of the larger wave of colonial conquest that is being attempted here, and that for people on the ground, it may not have made too much difference, the exact religious affiliation of those who were showing up on their doorsteps.
5: The one thing that I would add kind of to the last question, previous question also, is that I think that what the pikes on the heads on the pike show and what the coming together of the United Colonies show is that this was a war of desperation for the colonists themselves, right? They were an insubordinate, right? They had chose wrong during the English Civil War, and losing this war meant that their claims to the Dawn Land were null and void, right? So this is, though, that was a message as much to their overseers in England, putting the heads on the pike, as it was to the native population itself. And like Christine was saying, I think when that desperation came in, those divisions, religious, nocturnal or whatever they were, kind of faded away, right? There's this famous quote where a group of Narragansetts ask Roger Williams, why don't they just let Plymouth and Philip fight it out, right? And Roger Williams says, well, because we're all English. And I think at that moment, that was quite disconcerting for the natives, because they weren't thinking of them as all English. They were thinking of them as different communities, right? As being part of their communal society. So I think that distinction and that desperation is important to talk about too.
2: While we have you here, Mac, a question from Patrick Brady. Were the Narragansetts recognized as legitimate U.S. citizens at the close of the 19th century so that they would forfeit their tribal identity and lose legal title to their tribal lands?
5: So I would say yes. There's this period in 1880 where there's this detribalization, and a lot of the arguments that are going back and forth are saying, that you can become American citizens, right? You'll get all the benefits of citizenship. And to a person in the documents, I think there's only one Narragansett person who spoke who was in favor of detribalization. But to a person, they're saying, what good is citizenship, right? We see what citizenship looks like for peoples of African descent. This is not a benefit. And one of the things that one of the refrains that keeps coming up is, well, you'll be the same as everyone else. You'll be the same as everyone else. But that is a negation of traditional responsibilities based in treaties if they're the same as everybody else. So there's an effort to kind of erase that distinction based on this idea of citizenship.
2: We have questions from Ellen Tibby. We have questions from Jamie Whalen Felice, Jill Sinclair, and lots of other people. One question is about the British domination of Native people on the East Coast and the similarities to Israel, someone writes here, dominating Palestine, that from Skip Skill. We can't answer all your questions, but I would like to see what we could summarize. We're sitting here tonight, some of us, of course, on the very land this war was fought over, all of us. Your nations are still here, your languages, your cultures, your sovereignty are living things that survived everything designed to erase them. In this age of Trump, this becomes a really pertinent question, because you see other countries, Germany, of course, is the most cited, have found ways to teach difficult, even shameful history in ways that build civic identity rather than destroying it. Germany does not teach the Holocaust as ancient history, it teaches it as a living responsibility. And I'm wondering from the three of you very quickly, what would it mean for the United States to do the equivalent with this history, the history of indigenous people in 1675 and beyond and before, and especially in this age of Trump? Christine, start with you.
0: I find the most energizing work to be that I do in educating and in being in classroom spaces and also outside of classrooms with teachers, with students, myself a teacher and a student, and willing to enter these spaces and often confront and have to unlearn things that have been instilled. And that work of active unlearning, I think, has yet to permeate in the United States, both on the issues we've been talking about and many others. And for a conversation to begin extending is going to be crucial. And the work that Native nations have always been doing to speak truth to this is the starting point for that.
2: Brad?
4: Yeah, second that. I'm also an educator. I do a lot of work with schools, and I see that change oftentimes happen in grassroots forms, oftentimes at the ground, and working within our local communities. But I also feel that the United States has a past that is oftentimes something that either is systemically refusing to look in the mirror on and really understand and hold oneself accountable. Because I also think that there is a fear that to do so would mean to decimate centuries-long myth building, as well as, you know, essentially confronting whether or not you have a justified existence as a place in many ways. If this is built upon the theft of land and the enslavement of labor systems from various parts of what is also the place of freedom, those things are oftentimes at contention with one another. And I think that that is a cognitive dissonance that we have not necessarily seen or experienced within our lives. But you're talking about a global system of settler colonialism and essentially that colonial matrix of power that's kind of being enacted. These are systems we live within. So to address this means that we're going to have to also look at a system that now has extended across the globe.
2: Mac, pushing back against obfuscation and myth-making?
5: Yeah, I would second everything that everybody else has already said. Basically, like Brad just said, the entirety of the American experience is rooted in dispossession, slavery, anti-Black racism. So it's not, there's no equivocation, right? You have to, and this is part of the American identity. This is everything that America is. So it's not like looking back at a period like the Holocaust and saying, well, we can speak truth to that. We have to speak truth to everything that the nation is. And that is not just dissonance, right? That is a core challenge, an existential challenge to the American identity that we are just not prepared to tackle.
2: Look, I really appreciate your input, your elucidation on this extraordinary topic, a topic a lot of people aren't aware of. And thank you all for being here. And that's what the Cambridge Forum is for, to provide answers, to push back against obfuscation and myth making. You've been listening to a Cambridge Forum conversation on Before 1776, King Philip's War and the Making of America. Brad Lopes is an Aquinnah Wampanoag citizen and education director for the Aquinnah Wampanoag Tribal Education Department. Mark Scott III is assistant professor at Brown University. He's a historian, educator, and member of the Narragansett Indian Tribe. Christine DeLucia is associate professor of history at Williams College and author of Memory Lands, King Philip's War and the Place of Violence in the Northeast. I'm Philip Martin.
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That was H by Darby Wilcox and The Peep Show. Up next is Sweeter Tears by Dave Buecher and The Historians.

That was Willow by Daughter of Swords. 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

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That was Adam Rudolph and Ralph M. Jones with Wanderings.

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0: Okay, robot, come here. Come over here. We want to turn this on.
1: Hey, take this mop and clean up the mess in the studio, okay?
0: Mop your way back here. 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

from the various artists from Morocco compilation entitled Master Musicians of Jajoka, you just heard Jajoka Black Eyes.

You just listened to If I Leave by Mitski. And before that, Aurora by Ichiko Aoba. Next up is Hey Runner by the Arcadian Wild.

0: You just listened to The Widening Gyre by Ergo. 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

You just heard Terror by Mac DeMarco. And before I pass off the mic to my boy DJ Fishy, Elephant by Runo Plum.

You just heard Elephant by Runo Plum off the album Patching. Up next is Louise by Mipso off the album Dark Holler Pop. But first, we're going to pause for a second for station ID. 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

You just heard Sunflower by Dave Bucher and the Historians off the album What Can You Bring, or excuse me, What Can Bring You Back to Me. Before that was A Modern Lay by Slaughter Beach Dog off the album At the Moon Base. Up next, we've got A Pictured Memory Around the Rio Grande by Way Below off the album Strange Mansion. But first, a quick PSA. The following is a public service announcement brought to you by the staff of WREK Atlanta. There has been a recent surge in anti-trans legislation seeking to deny trans individuals access to healthcare, education, and legal recognition. However, the voices and perspectives of actual trans people are often excluded from the media coverage and political discussion surrounding these policies. Now, more than ever, it is important that trans people have the opportunity to share their lived experiences and have their voices heard. Pride Alliance at Georgia Tech is a student advocacy organization that platforms trans and LGBTQ plus voices. To get involved with Pride Alliance, you can check out their Instagram at pridealliance.gt. Again, that's pridealliance.gt.

You just heard Song. That's not a typo. The name of the track is Song by Daughter of Swords off the album Alex. Again, that's Song by Daughter of Swords off the album Alex. Before that was My Divorce by Darby Wilcox and The Peep Show off the album 1111. Up next is Who the Waves Are Roaring For, Hunted 2 by Colin Stetson off the album New History Warfare Volume 3, To See More Light. Again, that's New History Warfare Volume 3, To See More Light.

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0: That was Will Eason with When the Saints Go Marching In from the compilation Sacred Steel Instrumentals.
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That was Yabinaya Gumi, Oh Girl Stand Up, from the album Chubby Chubby, Folk and Pop Sounds from Iraq by Bawin.

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That was Arnold Drayblatt and the Orchestra of Excited Strings performing the track International Dateline.

just 2 years, got full of new ideas, and now she's back home again. Since Rebecca came back from Mecca, all day long she keeps on smoking Turkish tobacco. With the veil upon her face, she keeps dancing round the place. And yesterday her father found her with a Turkish towel around her. 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

0: drug. 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
1: She aroused the fascist passion.
0: Once her little sister Sonia wore her clothes.

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0: That was Klezmer Juice with Odessa Bulgarish off of the album Yiddish Liddell.
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0: Hello, everyone. Welcome back to the Ramblin' Rec Sports Show. We are live. It is 5:07 p.m., August 30th, 2026. We are live atop a sunny, cloudy, and pretty hot Midtown Atlanta. Welcome back. I am Joanna. Joining me, as always, is Keisha. We did not think we would be here. I was supposed to be in Salt Lake City starting now, but that changed. Keisha is back here for his grad year. I am employed now. I have a job. Crazy. But I'm still here, and we will be covering athletics for the next year or so. We are extremely excited to do that. We hope all of you have had a great time. It has been a while. The two of us have been on the road. I've been to India. Keisha has been to Japan. We've been everywhere in between. It's been a very busy couple of months since the last time we saw you, since the end of baseball season. But football season is about 4.5 days away. We are extremely close on the Thursday home opener at Bobby Dodd Stadium for your Yellow Jackets hosting the Colorado Buffaloes. We're excited. We're extremely excited. It's a lot has happened. There's a lot to cover. We will be getting to every single thing that happened because we have nothing better to do. Keisha, how you been?
1: Been good. You know, excited. Toe meets leather in 4 days, Thursday, good Lord.
0: Crazy. It does not feel, to me, football season does not feel like it's right, because school just kind of started back up.
1: Football season starts too soon, but too late as well.
0: It's like, weird. It's
1: it
0: weird.
1: Takes forever to get here, and then when it starts, it's all at once.
0: Yeah. Week zero was yesterday, so we had our games finally, FBS games at least, yesterday for the first time. We had the Ireland kickoff, the Aer Lingus Classic.
1: That was a game.
0: That was a game. TCU falls to UNC. Bill Belichick reestablishes himself as the greatest coach of all time.
1: Dude, this is all that it requires.
0: Stanford boat races Hawaii. FSU survives against New Mexico State. And
1: it's going to be a long year for FSU again.
0: It will be. And UVA put BTA on NC State in Charlottesville. So a lot happened. A successful day for sure for the ACC. A very successful week zero, as those tend to be in for the past couple of years. But week one is coming up. We will have debuts for every single team, including your Georgia Tech Yellow Jackets. So we are going to get to those in a little bit. But for now, we're actually not going to talk about Georgia Tech. We're going to talk about the landscape at whole, because as we love to do on the show, we have to cover the legal landscape of
1: everything
0: college football.
1: Has happened.
0: So many things have happened. In reality, only two things have happened,
1: but they're
0: everything,
1: really big two things.
0: A lot of things have happened within those two things. So we're going to go ahead and start with what we are kind of dubbing the 5-5 cases. This is a combination of cases, but primarily a Colorado player ran it all the way up to the federal appeals court asking how much this all just comes down to the eligibility, but how much eligibility do players have? Because you add in COVID years, you add in redshirt years, you add in years, and especially with transfers, years spent at JUCO schools, at FCS schools, do those all count? And should they count? Like, if a student spent 2 years at JUCO and had an injury redshirt year, then had the COVID year, how many years of eligibility should that person have? Because that person is 22, but that person played 2 years of, because realistically only played 2 years of college football at a actual competitive level and none at the FBS level. Where is the line drawn? So the decision that has come out for now, this is going through appeals process currently, but it was laid out by a federal court, is that players are going to get 5 years of eligibility. From the moment they sign, it is 5 years. The timer starts, no matter whether it be injuries, whether it be COVID or global pandemics, other kinds of events such as that, whether it be years spent at lower levels such as FCS or JUCO, Division II, Division III, NAIA, all of those count. You get 5 years, and that is it. That is not set in stone just yet. However, that is where it appears we are headed.
1: Yeah, and like you said, there was a staying order for the NCAA got a staying order for that 5-5 for at least the duration of the season. So there isn't any like eligibility shenanigans for this season. That being said, there was simultaneously, they got a staying order on the Colorado case. They did not get a staying order on the Kentucky case, which is a separate case on the same thing, kind of saying that the 5-5 rule doesn't correctly apply to the class of 2022. They weren't correctly grandfathered in, is the argument. So the argument that's made is the 5-5 rule should correctly apply to them. I think some guys got their extra year out of that case. I'm not quite sure what the lengths of it was going to. I know a couple of Kentucky players got something, both in basketball and football. But other than that, I'm not completely sure.
0: But yes, so the plan right now is that there, so specifically for the class of 2022, other things are rolling through. Like Aisha was saying, there will be exceptions to every rule, but currently it does look like this will be the rule going forward. This will go into effect starting in fall 2027, so basically a year from now. Anyone who, so from the moment you enroll or from when you turn 19, so the theoretical limit on how old someone is going to be would be about like 24 if they start at 19. Obviously, I guess a player could enroll in college at 20 or 21, and then I'm sure there will be further court cases and more litigation further down the line about this stuff. But this is because a lot of over the past, let's say, 3 years since we've gotten into this era of college football, you have had a large outcry from the public and from other media personalities about common sense rules. I think this is one of the first steps towards, well, at least one of the earlier steps we're seeing towards so-called common sense rules over what we should be seeing in terms of eligibility and what players are allowed to do and how long they're allowed to stay. Because, again, you've had so many examples of players getting their seventh, eighth years. Yesterday, actually, a graphic flashed up on during the UVA-NC State game where the UVA center is currently, I believe, in his eighth season of college football.
1: Something like that.
0: And has only made 19 starts, but that's a separate thing that I thought was quite funny. But so the 2022 conflict is definitely a little bit of an exception, but it is not threatening at all to the full rule. The full rule is planned to roll out in fall of 2027, and that is five seasons of play and five total years, and it starts either at college enrollment or 19th birthday, whichever comes first. So in that case, you can't have someone who, so in, for example, in my previous example, I said someone who starts at 2021 years of age, that also wouldn't actually apply. It's from when they turn 19, the clock starts, regardless if they're in college or not. Other than that, that is the primary issues, so to speak, on it. The 10th Court of Appeal has paused a ton of things about the 2022 graduates. There's also the case of Pyburn versus NCAA in Louisiana. That's its own case that's going on to try and, again, find a temporary restraining order or on these rulings. But those all have to play out. There's a lot happening.
1: Yeah. Add to that the whole NFL of it all.
0: Yes. So that is the second head on this demon of what we have had in the offseason litigation cases. We have had a number of cases. We saw this early. We mentioned this earlier.
1: This was happening a lot with basketball.
0: Yes.
1: Now we've seen it sort of leach out into the NFL and college football, where guys who are like sort of fringe NFL players, like practice squad guys, guys who may have not played an official game, are trying to see if their eligibility is still valid, where they can go back. And normally you'd say, they declared for the draft, and they, doesn't that automatically forego their eligibility? Not necessarily.
0: Yeah. So like I mentioned Pyburn versus NCAA in taking place in Louisiana. That refers to edge rusher Jack Pyburn, who was recently at LSU and then signed with the Tampa Bay Buccaneers for this upcoming NFL season. However, it does not appear that he has made the roster, despite actually being the preseason league leader in sacks, which was quite interesting. But he has an agreement in place with LSU to return to play football at LSU, despite the fact that he was signed to the 90 man roster for the Tampa Bay Buccaneers. And
1: another thing you're noticing, Lane Kiffin's got his mitts in a lot of this.
0: We will touch on Lane Kiffin because we kind of have to.
1: I would not like to touch Lane Kiffin.
0: Well, I don't know about that. Well, there's another person involved in this who may or may not feel the same way. There's also Daquan Wright. This is actually one of the first starts. Was tied at the Cleveland Browns tight end Daquan Wright, also an LSU player, who again made the preseason roster, but however does not appears to have been released by the Browns and not made the 53 man roster for the full season, and so again has an agreement in place to return to LSU in order to play in the upcoming college football season. And so that has obviously raised an absolute ton of drama and a ton of outrage and outcry from players, fans, athletics personnel, administrations, government officials, frankly.
1: Yeah.
0: Everyone involved and everyone not involved has an opinion about this, and it is getting really complicated. So the immediate aftermath so far is that legally this all went through. That's part of why this became such an issue, is that legally this made sense because the NCAA's rules on professional players rules that if you are signed to an official roster. However, in this case, there is a differentiation between the 90-man roster and the 53-man roster. The 53-man roster is what counts in the NCAA's eyes. So if you don't
1: practice
0: make...
1: Practice squad doesn't matter.
0: Practice squad... Exactly, which is... We're kind of starting to see that. We'll get to that later, though. But if you don't make that 53-man roster, you are not technically a professional in the eyes of the NCAA, and ergo, you are still eligible. So...
2: As Keshav mentioned earlier, Lane Kiffin and specifically LSU, Kim Mulkey also was all over this. LSU's athletics department has just
1: Will
2: been...
1: Will Wade as well.
2: Oh, true. Also, great point. Will Wade was also in on this. It has been very busy down in Baton Rouge. That is the only thing I can say.
1: Also, an interesting point. So the SEC came together as a whole and passed a motion to like ban having former NFL players or people playing in who declared for the draft in their rosters, right? Mm-hmm. If I'm not mistaken, that was a unanimous vote, which means that...
0: It was not unanimous.
1: Who voted against? Because
0: who do you think? It wasn't a vote against. It was 14-0-1. LSU abstained.
1: Yeah.
0: Yes.
1: That's such a...
0: It's really funny.
1: It would be really funny if the administration's like, we don't like this, but whatever.
0: Yes. LSU abstained from voting officially. Yeah. They did not... They opted not to vote. The
1: who
0: other
1: voted
0: schools...
1: against?
0: Everyone. Everyone else voted against. No school did not vote against. The Big Ten was unanimous. The Big Ten went, I believe, 16... However many members they have at this point. Not 10, at least. 16-0 and voted... It was very firm, too. The SEC had to have multiple press conferences and multiple closed-doors meeting before ultimately coming to this vote. The Big Ten did this all in maybe
1: Didn't
0: a span of, like, 8 hours.
1: Did the say that that wasn't valid, though?
0: Yes. Yes, they did. That is exactly what happened. The court said that
1: that was two days ago.
0: It was a ruling from I believe it was a Louisiana state court, because of course it was a Louisiana state court. Let me see if I can find... Yes, sorry, it was a Louisiana state judge ruled that Greg Sankey and the SEC are not allowed to that TRO is not binding, he issued a TRO, a temporary restraining order, against the SEC, prohibiting them from enforcing that rule. So as of right now, people like Daquan Wright, Xavier Harris, those players are all eligible to return to play SEC college football this upcoming season. There is a lot happening. This is a very fluid situation, but as of 5:20 p.m. Eastern Standard Time on Sunday, August 30th, 2026.
1: They can all come and play football for the LSU Tigers.
0: Yes, they can, and they probably will at this point. Lane Kiffin obviously had a ton of press. There's been a ton of press from everyone involved, all like a bunch of head coaches in the scene. Lane Kiffin's main comment, which I find myself on the side of Lane Kiffin, which is that if you aren't signing or recruiting them, someone else is. And I firmly believe that that is true. Dan Lanning, the Oregon head coach, gave a very fiery statement, actually, saying that his school would not, the University of Oregon would not allow players and does not look forward to doing that and does not plan to do that. I don't know if I believe that. I don't think that when I think
1: you
0: when
1: do
0: push,
1: whatever gives you a competitive edge.
0: I think that's extremely true. And I think that over the history of the sport, with all of the scandals we have seen, all for the sake of earning anything resembling a competitive edge, I think that these teams and these schools and these players, these coaching staffs, I think they would do just about anything. And frankly, we're going to step away from the range of reading out court documents to y'all and give our own personal opinions. How do you feel about this, Jen? Like, as your own person, how do you feel?
1: It's just another case of the rich get richer. In this case,
0: okay,
1: because like
0: that's a good way to look at it.
1: Think about it this way: you only get to have this sort of opportunity if you have a significant amount of players going to the NFL, and you have guys who are like maybe on the fringe. It's like Georgia Tech is not going to have guys who are like practice squad.
0: Keelan Rutledge is coming back right now. He's in training camp right now.
1: Yeah, they're not going to have practice guys want to come back. They have practice guys who want to make it to the league. There's no backup option of, oh, I want to go back to school. LSU has so many guys coming out. Georgia has so many guys coming out that, like, law of averages, you will have someone who will want to do that.
0: Well, see, I mean, I don't know. I that isn't a way that I had thought to look at it, so I do actually appreciate that perspective a lot. I look at it as from a
2: realm of player development. Whereas that, and I think the better question is, like, should these people have eligibility? I think that if someone is a third year and leaves for the NFL and doesn't make the practice, doesn't make, like, the practice squad, doesn't make the 53 man and comes back, I think that's fine, because I want people to play football. I want people who are talented and have, could one day potentially, if you have, if there's a chance that you could even make one good play in the NFL someday, I would like you to keep playing football so you get that chance. I want to see the best football possible, and that means player development to the extreme, potentially to the detriment, which is something I'm kind of seeing now as a whole in my own argument, but I am not sure, and I am curious, and I would like to hear about it. But your take of that only SEC or, like, very high caliber programs that routinely produce NFL talent would have this opportunity, I don't know if that's true, because I think any player that doesn't necessarily make a roster is going to want to play, keep playing football and play football at the highest level they can, which in this case is not the NFL, but is maybe, again, FBS, Power 4 football. So if we had, like, let's say Jamal Haynes, who will make the 53-man trust, but if, for God forbid, he doesn't make the Cincinnati Bengals 53-man, he doesn't, and he clears waivers, I would like to see him back. If he had, he does not have eligibility, he had his chance, he doesn't get it, that's fine. But if he was only a fourth year, not a fifth year, maybe he had one other year, I would like to see him back. And I think he would pursue that.
1: A reasonable compromise that I would be interested in seeing how it plays out is kind of what basketball and baseball do, where you can declare for the draft and still technically be eligible for your next year, where it's like, if you go undrafted, you can always come back to college.
2: True, but at that point, do you... Oh, so... But the draft is so different between the two sports, but I see your point, whereas if you... Because a lot of NFL players aren't... Like, all of these players that we've been talking about, for the most part, are undrafted free agents. Yeah. So you're saying that even if they are undrafted, like, the second they do not get officially drafted, they have the option to come back.
1: Yes.
2: Unless
1: you
2: they
1: can
2: make
1: have the option to be signed as an UDFA, but it's binding either way.
2: Yes. So we'll take a hypothetical player who's a borderline fringe seventh round pick. This player is a running back. This player does not get drafted. They are drafted. They sign with the 49ers, and for whatever reason, they do not make the roster.
1: They're out of luck.
2: They do not make the roster. They do not sign. They sign for preseason, but they do not make the 53 man.
1: They're at out that of point, luck. At you sign the UDFA contract, you're done.
2: Okay, so you think the second... So the 53-man is not... So you differ from the NCAA in this case.
1: I say as soon as a professional contract is signed, you're done with college.
2: Interesting.
1: That's what they do for the other sports, technically. The platonic ideal, that's, I think, the right way to go about it.
2: I guess so. I don't mind that, actually. It's not the perfect solution to me, but I do...
1: I think it's the happy medium of, it allows players to go through the draft process and see what, in the eyes of scouts, they are lacking.
2: Mm-hmm.
1: And if they get a contract where they're drafted in the first seven, whatever, then good for them. They can do that. If they are in that UDFA hazy area, they can have the option to come back or the option to go, but... it has to be clean one way or another.
2: Okay. And so you're saying that, like, once a player goes undrafted, that is their decision point.
1: Yes.
2: And once they go undrafted and have a UDFA offer.
1: Yes.
2: That is their decision point.
1: Well, in general, like in baseball, if you...

0: national politician of college football somehow. That is also happening. So it is getting a little complicated, just a little bit, but, you know, not too complicated. We can handle it. That is where we stand. So you may or may not see former NFL players. And also at this point, it becomes a question of what do you define as an NFL player? Is someone who played in the preseason an NFL player? Some would say yes. Some would say no. I personally actually don't know how I feel about that now that I think about it. I'm not sure. So that is what those are the two main. So your 5-5 eligibility rules and then returning of non 53 man NFL player or NFL roster players, them returning to college football. Those are your two main spearheads, I would say, of college football. We also have, in I guess smaller news, there is a very strong talk of a 24 team college football playoff that has been gaining steam. We also had the 16 and I believe an 18 team, but that has significantly less steam than two. 24 is basically supported by everyone other than the SEC. The SEC, I believe, is the only conference that does not really support a 24 team model. Random tidbit about the 24 team model. If we had instituted that for the past 12 years that the college football playoff has existed, guess what ACC team would have had five appearances?
1: It's going to be like Louisville.
0: NC State.
1: NC State, what the?
0: NC State would have made five college football appearances if there was a 24 team college football.
1: They'd be calling Dave Doran an all-time great.
0: They would be tied for seventh most appearances.
1: That's disgusting.
0: They would have seventh most overall.
1: Game's gone.
0: It is a fascinating and bizarre conclusion of a 24-team roster, or 24-team playoff, apologies. Conference realignment. The Mountain West has scooped up a couple of other teams. Congratulations and shout-outs to North Dakota State for picking up their first win as an FBS school yesterday over I forget who, but congratulations to them.
1: Their quarterback looked legit, though.
0: Yeah, that he did.
1: He was another Haynes.
0: Yes. The Mountain West has reloaded. They're doing their best. They really are. The Pac-12 is also reloaded now. This is our first full season with the Pac-12 back, correct?
1: Yeah, I believe so.
0: Yeah, shout out. So West Coast football returning. Hopefully not too much, though, because we have to go out there and play. But that's actually probably a great place to start. Would we like to talk about our schedule?
1: Yeah,
0: let's
1: sure.
0: Let's go ahead. Let's get into a schedule preview. So your Georgia Tech Yellow Jackets are opening the season with three straight home games. Thursday, September 3rd, Saturday, September 12th, and Saturday, September 19th. Those games will be against Colorado, number 20, Tennessee, and unranked Mercer, respectively. Those will be at 8 p.m., 7 p.m., and 12 p.m. So two night games at Bobby Dodd to open the season. Both ESPN games, huge, huge deals.
1: Colorado's a whiteout. Tennessee, I don't know what the special thing for that is. We'll probably get that after we finish Colorado.
0: Colorado will also have a halftime drone show, something that Athletic Director Ryan Alpert has been very, very excited about and has been talking to us about a lot. So look forward to those as well. And then Mercer will be our noon game and our pay-to-play opponent as well. But a lot in those first two games are about as big as they get. Yeah. Also, a pretty significant, at least on paper, significant disparity in quality of opponent. Colorado has not gotten better. Colorado is should be markedly worse. I say should be because UNC was all supposed to be dead in the water and looked pretty, maybe not good, but they certainly looked better than TCU yesterday.
1: I think the conclusion is TCU bad more than UNC good in that game.
0: I agree, but again, we do not know anything yet. We have not seen any of these teams play. However, Colorado, for those of you who have been watching training camp footage from Colorado and have
1: brutal.
0: Been
1: And also, there's so much noise just around Deion Sanders and his family right now.
0: Yeah, there's a lot happening with the Sanders, unfortunately.
1: He's only getting to Atlanta late because he's dealing with some lawsuit litigation with his son, Shiloh Sanders. Yep. I believe a DV case.
0: Yes, that is happening in Fulton County, actually. So he has to appear in Fulton County for that as well. It is messy. And also, for those of you who've been scrolling, again, like I said, training camp footage, or you've been just going through the roster, especially looking at height and weights, Colorado is currently one of the smallest rosters on paper in FBS.
1: They're slim.
0: They are small. They are short, and they are not particularly wide either. So there's not a lot of mass
1: and
0: on that football team.
1: We got a lot bigger and wider.
0: We That is one way to put it, Keshav. Thank you. We did, in fact, get bigger and wider on every front, really. And then after Colorado. So Colorado, we are currently favored on pretty much every

0: electric. I do expect Colorado to be a relatively straightforward game. It should be. If it is not, that is a lot more concerning. However, most likely Colorado will be a, should be a pretty straightforward game and a great way to open the season. The big test is number 20 Tennessee. Tennessee is basically just Missouri, but slightly better in that they are perpetually ranked, lots of times not very deserving of a ranking. They are 8-4 to a T. They're 8-4, but the good kind of 8-4. Whereas Mizzou is the 8-4, but the bad and evil kind of of 8-4. That's personally how I view both of these teams. I don't know if you disagree, but
1: they're both evil. They're SEC schools.
0: Also true, but Tennessee is perhaps not a dark horse in the SEC right now, but they
1: have a true freshman at quarterback, so anything can happen.
0: They have a so-called five-star plus. This is one of the most talented, probably, I will say, anyone who has watched tape, high school tape at least, of
1: he is stupid good. But that being
0: he
1: said,
0: looks special.
1: He is 18 years old.
0: Yes, he is quite literally 18 years old. He looks extremely talented. I do think that Tennessee's roster is quite good.
1: They lost a lot in the secondary, though.
0: That they did. However, they have picked up a lot overall. We're going to go ahead and pull up their depth chart very, very quickly. So we mentioned that they are starting Brandon Faison, who wins the job kind of out of nowhere at quarterback. Ryan Staub was the transfer that they brought in, a redshirt junior from Colorado, notably. And he did not win the job. He was beat out again by Brandon Faison, who all throughout camp and talking to Tennessee beat reporters has been wildly impressive. It has been he's been quite special in camp from what we've heard. Overall, though, Tennessee's offense, very much the same offense. They've only added six players in the portal, and only one of those is a starter. At right tackle, they're starting Ori Williams, the redshirt sophomore transfer out of LSU. But other than that, all wide receivers, the rest of the O-line, and the entirety of the backfield all are returning players, or in the case of Faison, a quarterback, a freshman. So really, their offense is very potent. For those of you who remember, I believe it was 2022 Tennessee that was led by that Hendon Hooker. It was basically just the shootout team that was ranked as high as, I believe, number four pretty late in the season before that crushing loss in Columbia to my second team, the South Carolina Gamecocks. Shout out.
1: For sure.
0: that team was a very high-powered offense. We're expecting to see something, maybe not up to that level per se, but this should be an offense-first team and a very, very good test for what was easily our worst unit last year, the secondary and our pass defense. But this is what we should be looking to test our team really heavily. However, on the flip side, the defense looks a little more traditional, and by traditional I mean traditional of the last 2 years, which is a healthy mix of transfers and returning talent. They are quite old on this side of the ball. There is only two underclassmen, I believe, on this that start.
1: That sounds about right.
0: Yeah, you have Ty Redmond at cornerback, and then you also have their redshirt sophomore transfer Xavier Gillum at nose tackle. Yeah. Everyone other than that is usually a senior. There's a couple of juniors, but it's primarily seniors on that defense. This is a very old, very talented and experienced defense. They're just it's questionable on what they can produce because of how many transfers there are. But again, the expectations are kind of high just because it's Tennessee. They can put something together.
1: So offense, notable departure via draft. Chris Brazell, he led them in receiving yards and was like leading the country in receiving yards, or was pretty high up there, if not
0: 1,800 yards.
1: 1,800, something stupid. That's
0: a lot.
1: Yeah, and you could say, oh, hypo offense, whatever, but like he was a very good receiver, one of the better ones they've had. I don't know how it's going to translate to the NFL, just like with every other Tennessee wide receiver, but as a college wide receiver, he was one of their best. A defensive addition, technically. Arian Carter, their star linebacker, he flirted with the transfer portal briefly last offseason, but he came back. He had this weird sort of suspension case for some nonsense. I don't think it was anything that serious that was worth even a suspension. It was initially for 2 games, so we would have ducked him. It got reduced to 1 game, so we will see him for that game too.
0: Yes. The other major, major news about Tennessee is, of course, their hiring of Jim Knowles, the former Ohio State and Penn State defensive coordinator. Jim Knowles has, of course, been at the top of the game for the past, top of the sport, really, for the past couple of years.
1: That being said, his last year was interesting.
0: Last year was interesting, but again, he was at you know where.
1: Yeah.
0: But Ohio State, again, he won a national championship there. He went to multiple CFP semifinals, championships, quarterfinals.
1: Ohio State fans will tell you that it was because he lost the reins of the defense and someone else had to pick it up for him.
0: Some would say, however, I don't know actually how you feel, but I personally think pretty highly of Jim Knowles.
1: I think he's a decent defensive coordinator.
0: I think he's a great DC.
1: I don't respect his defensive mind as much in terms of making new looks, but I think in terms of straight fundamentals, he's pretty good.
0: Okay, that's fine. But so, again, huge deal. Never coach outside of the Big Ten, at least at the coordinator level. He is going to be, he's the new DC at Tennessee. They paid him a good chunk of change to get him and pull him away from Happy Valley. But that is what has happened. So, again, he has a lot to work with, has pretty high expectations for himself as well. That is more or less the story with Tennessee. Very high ceiling offense that people have expectations for because of how many returners. They only have one or two non-returners. And then the defense is just a lot of question marks. The defense could be anything. It could be very good. It could be very poor. We don't really know. We will see. But that is the main thing. And then Chris Brazel, as we mentioned, of course, huge loss there. They have Mike Matthews, they have Rodarius Jackson and Braylon Staley coming in to replace. That is where the production is expected to be. I keep your eyes out for Rodarius Jackson, number 3 sophomore, very very talented. Got a little bit of time last year, not much at all though, only didn't get any starts, but we'll see. Mike Matthews, some of you may know, out of Lilburn, actually played at Parkview. 800 yards last year in four tugs. So really good year for him. He is going to be the X on this team. So junior out of Lilburn and Parkview. So hoping to see a lot out of him. Well, we're not hoping to see, but Tennessee is at least. So those are your opening two games for the season. Those are a pretty big deal. We will have wall-to-wall coverage, frankly, of both of those games.
1: You will be inundated with news regarding that.
0: Yes. Also, one thing, quick little plug. We have a Twitter account now. We got access, and we are at RecSports91.
1: You can follow us there. Feel free to. We will post, when we're going live, we'll post some updates that we find regarding portal news, regarding news of the ACC as a whole.
0: Also, just legal news about the landscape and our own opinions.
1: Yes, and a lot in case you don't have enough of that from the 2 hours we get here.
0: You're going to have a lot more opinions, and there will be a lot more aesthetic opinions. We will have so much commentary about the color gold. You will hear opinions about the color gold you didn't even think were possible to have.
1: Unless you're one of us, in which case you will also have these opinions about the color.
0: We spend a lot of time discussing uniforms, don't we?
1: I mean, as you should.
0: As we should. That stuff does matter a lot, despite what people will think. That stuff does matter. Beyond that, so that's a lot for just the first 2 weeks. After that, we get into ACC. We get into Mercer, a pretty straightforward pay-to-play game. Hopefully, we don't lose that. If we do, the season's kind of over. I don't have much else to say. It's a noon kickoff. You may or may not be awake. There was a take on Twitter that game should be played at 9 a.m.
1: No.
0: I think that sums up how people feel about that game. That take is also stupid. We would never support this. Moving on. First road trip is a big one. All the way out west in San Francisco at Palo Alto at Stanford, 10:30 p.m. kickoff on ESPN as well. 7:30 local, 10:30 p.m. Eastern. Stanford showed life yesterday. Stanford hosted Hawaii. They looked alive, which is better than most people have expected. I believe the highest win total I've seen predicted for Stanford is 3 wins. I've seen as low as 1.
1: They also have a new coach.
0: That they do. Stanford is not supposed to be a good football team. They look better than we expected them to be. Stanford, again, should not be a difficult game. It should be an easier game than Colorado. However, a West Coast road trip is a big deal. That is not something anyone on this team is going to be accustomed to.
1: That being said, we kind of set it up the best we could because we have Mercer right before them, and then we have a bye right after them.
0: It's pretty much the best case scenario, and again, should be a relatively easy game. After that, as Keisha mentioned, we have the bye week, the week of October the 3rd. After that, though, October 10th, we are hosting Duke at home.
1: Yeah, that's... Duke is going to be fascinating in their post-Mensa-isms. They're not going to be good.
0: They should not be good at all, no.
1: Yeah. Did Nate Shepard also go to Miami?
0: Yes, he did.
1: Yeah, they're cooked.
0: Yeah. Duke basically got fleeced out of a ton of talent. over the offseason. Darian Mensah, of course, we mentioned. We did. We covered, for those of you who are unaware, Darian Mensah signed a massive eight million two-year contract.
1: Which also includes incentives for his siblings.
0: Yes, for his sister specifically to be a soccer athlete or a track and field athlete.
1: Soccer.
0: Something running. For $8 million over 2 years to play at Duke. He fulfilled the first year of that contract, was paid $4 million to win the ACC. Actually, what am I talking about? These are your defending ACC champs, Duke Blue Devils out of Durham. And he, however, then received just $8 million straight up from Miami. Or no, was it nine?
1: It was nine.
0: It was nine, wasn't it?
1: Yeah.
0: Nine.
1: And a house in a country club.
0: The whole country club?
1: A house in a country club.
0: Nah, he got the whole country club. They gave it to him. They just signed it over to him. He owns that. they gave him Augusta National, actually.
1: Yeah, sure. Why not?
0: Miami can just do that, actually. But so your national runner-ups, Miami, they obviously need to reload and replace Sid the Sloth, otherwise known as Carson Beck. And they did this by throwing $9 million at Darian Mensah in an effort to break his contract with Duke, which was heavily, heavily litigated, as we covered earlier this year. That has gone through. Darian Mensah now plays for Miami. He is making $9 million. Miami is going to be very, very good. They are far and away the favorites to win the ACC this year. Where does that leave Duke? Nowhere. It leaves them sobbing.
1: Dead in the water. Comically gone.
0: They are in Durham in a ditch sobbing because there is nothing left, unfortunately. It's been a rough couple years for Duke, and we're saying all this, they are the defending ACC champs. They accomplished everything we wanted to last year.
1: Yeah, with 8 wins.
0: It's crazy, right? I don't even know what to say to that, but congratulations, and I'm sorry. After that, this is a very scary game on October 17th.
1: You think it's scary.
0: You think it's scary. You think it's homecoming. You brought that up.
1: It is homecoming. I don't think it's homecoming. It is
0: homecoming. No, you think it is homecoming, but you're scared. Regardless.
1: I'm not scared about it.
0: We are traveling to the realm of James Franklin in Blacksburg, Virginia, which
1: we're pantsing them. They're not going to be good.
0: I'm not low on Virginia Tech.
1: I'm more scared of Pitt than I am of Virginia Tech.
0: I'm scared of both.
1: I'm not scared of Pitt because I've already chalked it up as a loss.
0: I'm scared of any and every road game on the schedule.
1: Be better.
0: Nah. Again, you were not there for the Pitt game last year. You did not go through what I went through.
1: All right, whatever.
0: We're not going to talk about that game anymore, ever again. That game is not allowed to be discussed on the show because, God, that was a horrible game. October 17th, your Georgia Tech Yellow Jackets will be traveling to Blacksburg to take on Virginia Tech for their homecoming. Virginia Tech, of course, massive, massive storylines. They hire James Franklin, the recently fired Penn State coach, who was one of the most successful coaches ever in Penn State. I think he was actually just the most successful coach in Penn State history.
1: Yeah.
0: They bring in, who did they bring in as the coordinator? It was Grunkelmeyer, wasn't it?
1: Well, it was Grunkelmeyer.
0: Because Virginia Tech had a ton of quarterback controversy. We're not actually going to get into that because there's way too much, frankly.
1: And Aller is apparently good in preseason.
0: Yes. So much has happened on, oh God. So much has happened in the wake of the blow up of Penn State. Penn State is now Iowa State. For those of you unaware, I'm not going to elaborate on that at all. I hope you know what I'm talking about. Other than that, I believe former Penn State quarterback,
1: Ethan Grunkelmeyer.
0: Ethan, you don't need a first name when your last name is Grunkelmeyer, frankly. But Ethan Grunkelmeyer is now going to be the starting quarterback for Virginia Tech. He previously started for Penn State during their disastrous season last year where they fired their coach. Drew Aller was injured. All of these things happened.
1: Took
0: Indiana to the brink. That is worth mentioning. He played ultimately like pretty okay. I don't know if he did not ever at any point look special to me. He did not look like a genuine talent.
1: Yeah.
0: He just looked passable for a college quarterback. Chandler Morris type beat, you know, but remains to be seen.
1: Yeah. And notably, the former VT coach, Brent Pry, he is still appreciated by Virginia Tech. They love him. They love the guy. James Franklin loves the guy. And so he's still on as their DC.
0: A very fun and very rare but heartwarming story about in college football there, where Brent Pry, despite being a frankly not great head coach,
1: he has a good defensive mind, though.
0: He has a great defensive mind. And like, you have coaches like that all the time. Like, I'm a Denver Broncos fan. Vance Joseph was a horrible head coach, but he's an outstanding defensive coordinator. The same thing applies to Vic Fangio. I mean, any Broncos, but we're not going to talk about the Broncos. That's not what this show is
1: wrong
0: about.
1: Show.
0: LeBron show?
1: Time and place.
0: We should talk about LeBron. We haven't touched on LeBron, actually, on the show.
1: Later.
0: Maybe later. That is Virginia Tech. I do think now that I've actually looked at the roster, I don't feel nearly as bad about this as I do, because I do think pretty highly of James Franklin, despite everything that has happened regarding James Franklin in the past, like, 5 to 6 years. But the talent is just not quite there yet. Virginia Tech did have flip a couple of Penn State commits and started pulling a couple of 4 stars and 3 stars.
1: But that's like a 2 years away thing.
0: I think it is just going to take time for Virginia Tech to get built up to where I expect them to be, just because I do think highly of James Franklin. But for now, I think this is just a little early for them. This will be only their 6th game, so it's a long way to go in Blacksburg. After that will be our homecoming, October 24th. We hope to see all of you there. I hope all of you that are listening are planning on coming in. Saturday, October 24th, we will be hosting Boston College. Boston College is not good at football. They are in the same vein as Stanford, where I actually think the highest win total predict I've seen is 1-11, which says a lot about what Boston College is probably going to go through this year.
1: Yeah.
0: That didn't stop them from making us play the game of the year last year. But it's not looking great over there. Bill O'Brien is still there, but he is on the hottest of hot seats currently.
1: I don't even think he's on a hot seat, because, like,
0: I think he just standing up because the seat is too hot. I think he's just standing.
1: BC just doesn't care about football. I'm gonna be so real.
0: I mean, that's just kind of true. It is Boston College.
1: They have Ted Roof as their DC.
0: Oh God, what are we doing? Jesus. Okay, never mind. We're gonna move on. October 31st, Keshav will not be present because Keshav is a far too talented musician to come to Pittsburgh. I, however, have no such talents, and so I will be present in Pittsburgh on Halloween night, hopefully. I'm very much hoping this to be a night game, but we will find out.
1: Mason Heinschel is so good. That's my only takeaway for Pitt.
0: That's honestly a good enough takeaway. You don't need to say anything else, frankly.
1: He's so good. That is just an NFL QB playing college.
0: Pat Narduzzi kind of just owns us. I don't know any other way to express this. Pittsburgh has just done horrible things to us in football the past couple of times. I just don't know
1: except
0: how
1: for that
0: we...
1: one time, which was literally the most important time for us.
0: It was the
1: the second most important time.
0: No, it was the second most important time. Yeah, no, that's we don't need to talk about it. But the Jackets will be traveling up to Pittsburgh to play the Pittsburgh Panthers. I will be there. We're gonna lose. It's over. We're going to lose. It's happening.
1: If we manifest that they lose and then they win, we'll be hyped up.
0: Exactly. Never expect anything. Moving on. November 7th, we'll be hosting number 24 Louisville.
1: This is one I expect to win.
0: Louisville is... this is complicated.
1: It's just Isaac Brown and no one else. I don't know who their quarterback is. Is it still Miller Moss?
0: Pull up the... It is not Miller Moss. Please. Wait, no, it is Miller Moss. Isn't it Miller Moss? I think it is actually Miller Moss. Pull up the depth chart real quick. Louisville is ranked 24th to open the season currently.
1: They are always ranked like that.
0: It's not Miller Moss. I lied.
1: Who's Lincoln Kindholz?
0: A transfer from somewhere. Find out. I wanted to believe in Louisville so bad. I also wanted to believe in Miller Moss because I just love thinking about Miller Moss.
1: He was on Ohio State. He was one of the backups.
0: Interesting. So Louisville apparently signed a redshirt junior, I believe.
1: Sounds like
0: redshirt junior transfer out of Ohio State at quarterback named Lincoln Kindholz. Louisville in general, can you scroll down a little bit? But that offense, there's a ton of transfer. Their entire special teams is transfer. That's great. Louisville is a reloaded team.
1: They lost a lot of pieces.
0: Yeah, they did. They really did. Louisville is expected to have a ton of... They have expectations. Again, they're ranked 24th to open the season in the AP. I think they're probably second or third in the ACC, I believe, is what people...
1: I think that's a projection, yeah.
0: Yeah, because again, it's Miami is a clear, in a way, front runner, but then I believe Louisville is actually second in these. So this is a very good team. Again, this is just kind of the theme of the schedule. It is a pretty brutal stretch to close out the year. You go Pitt, Louisville, Clemson, rest game against Wake, and then Georgia. This is a tough schedule this year. We had a very easy schedule last year. We, by and large, took advantage of it up until we didn't take advantage of it. NC State and Pitt, God forbid. But this is just simply what happens. You will not always have schedules that easy, and we want harder games. We booked Tennessee intentionally. That's just what happens. You have to play Georgia. You have to play Clemson. Louisville is routinely pretty good at football. This year seems to be an up year for the most part, but hard to say. After Louisville, another huge, huge road game immediately after at Clemson on November 14th.
1: This is not Your dad's Clemson.
0: This is not your childhood Clemson. This is a Clemson that we beat last year. This is a Clemson that
1: we probably beat this year.
0: Probably, yes. Clemson is a dead giant is the way I would describe them. And I can't say dead. I would say dying giant. Everyone knows what Clemson is capable of. Everyone will always believe in Dabo Swinney because, frankly, he deserves to be believed in for the rest of his career. As long as he is coaching a football team, you should think that football team has the potential to be good and that he is capable of making them good. Beyond that, it is just – it's difficult. It's really hard to say what Clemson should be. Everyone expects them to be good. They did not add what they should have had. They were not active at all in the portal, as we would expect of a Clemson Dabo Swinney led team. You have zero starting transfers on the offense. You have four on the defense. It is just, that is a team that needed to reload and a team that didn't. They are extremely young on the offensive side of the ball. They have only four upperclassmen starting on the offensive side of the ball. On the defense, they're a little older, but again, I mean, you all watched them play last year. Like, we know what to expect with this team. They don't have it anymore. It's just, they have not been able to keep up. The development has not been there for their own internal players.
1: Yeah, it's been
0: rough. And I firmly believe that Clemson is a dying giant. If they have a massive resurgence this year, then by all means, I will wear that hat. I don't expect them to at all. So it is what it is. After that, a much needed break game against Wake at home.
1: Well, how much of a break game is it?
0: Actually, you're kind of right about that. Wake Forest is kind of good. Their head coach Wake had a very good last year, actually.
1: I mean, they're running back left, and how much can you really get? I mean, they got 8 wins with Robbie Ashford. They're going to get like 12.
0: They won 8 games with Robbie Ashford. We need to acknowledge that. That is incredible.
1: I've been acknowledging it, and it still baffles me.
0: It baffles me as well. I cannot disagree. Wake Forest, but again, a home game. This team under Brent Key has been outstanding at home. We have lost once in the past 2 years at home. This is about as good as it gets. A ton of transfers on the offensive side for Wake Forest. You have Gio Lopez, the redshirt junior out of North Carolina, coming in. He is pretty talented. Hasn't really ever earned a starting
1: Wait,
0: role.
1: Is Gio Lopez?
0: It's Gio Lopez, yes.
1: Oh man, we're gonna pants him.
0: Yeah. So, but again, he's been developing. He got a decent amount of play last year. Played maybe like 6 games. So
1: what, UNC?
0: Yeah, played at UNC. He was part of the disaster that was UNC. So I feel like it's hard to really judge someone.
1: He went from what, Southern Alabama?
0: Yeah, USA to UNC, and now to Wake Forest. So we shall see. Jake Dickert. In his second year now, a wildly successful first year for him, where he again led in his first year, leads the team to, I believe, 8-7-5 and then 8-5 season, right?
1: Something like
0: that. I think they were AOA went 8-5. They win their bowl game. So yeah.
1: With a system that isn't the slow mesh.
0: True. Extremely true. So expecting to see a lot there. They also bring in Antonio Meeks as their ex at wide receiver, the Louisville transfer.
1: Ooh, I remember him. He was good.
0: Yeah. So they did a pretty good job, actually. I do think you're right in that, like, that's not really a rest game per se. I think Wake is genuinely on the up and up. I think they're looking good.
1: The good thing, though, is Georgia doesn't get a second game, second baby game this
0: Extremely
1: time.
0: True, actually. Georgia, so instead of playing University of Charleston before us, they will be playing... They're playing South Carolina. They play Mizzou, South Carolina, than us. I think they get 2 break games, actually. Do we think South Carolina is good? I still don't understand why anyone thinks South Carolina could ever be good.
1: They also have players who can run the LeBron play at any given time.
0: True. Dylan Stewart does exist. That's a good point.
1: Yeah. Lamar Sellers does exist.
0: That's kind of true. Okay. And then, of course, to close out the season, currently number three, the school up north, Georgia, the Georgia Bulldogs return, as they will always return for at least the foreseeable future. Tough game in Athens, this time on the road. We all know what happened the last time we were in Athens. We hope that that outcome does not repeat itself. We hope that those referees do not appear again. We will both be there in the press box, ideally. In Athens, we have... It's a lot. It's a lot. There's not much to say about it other than we know what it is. Clean old-fashioned hate. You've been watching it since you were born.
2: Yep.
0: All right. Predictions. I'm going to go ahead and say Colorado is a pretty quick dub. Mm-hmm. I don't think there's too much to overthink there.
1: Yep. That sounds about right.
0: I do feel bad about Tennessee, and I think we're split on this.
1: I feel like that's a game we win.
0: I don't know if I'm ready to see. The Georgia game in the Benz last year did something to me. I've seen what monsters look like, and we don't have monsters. We may have a couple this year, but we don't have five, and those teams have five.
1: I don't think Tennessee has five.
0: They have a couple. That nose is a monster.
1: They have two. We have two. That's just how it is.
0: I don't know about all that, but we'll see. I'm going to go with 1-1. You're going to go with 2-0?
1: Yep.
0: I believe Mercer is a pretty quick and easy win. Mm-hmm. If we lose that, the season is over and the show will stop.
1: Something like that.
0: 2-1. 3-0. At Stanford, I think that's a win. I think you're overrating it a little bit.
1: I think I'm a little scared of it.
0: Mm-hmm.
1: In the end, I would probably go 70-30 a win, but that 30 is like a really weird 30.
0: I think that's closer to like 85-15, but I'll believe you on that. 3-1, 4-0 then?
1: Yeah, let's go with that.
0: You'll go 4-0? All right. Duke, I think, is a win. I feel great about that one.
1: Yeah, that's a win.
0: 4-1, 5-0. At Virginia Tech, I'm going to say win here.
1: I am also going to stick to my guns and say a win.
0: Okay. 5-1, 6-0.
1: Yes.
0: Okay. Versus brought Boston College.
1: Win.
0: Pretty straightforward. I'm going to say 6-1, 7-0.
1: Yep.
0: You are an optimistic little bastard, aren't you? At Pittsburgh, loss.
1: Loss.
0: Let's just get that out the way.
1: Loss.
0: Okay. 6-2, 7-1.
1: Yep.
0: Pretty good year. I think, would you be happy with 6-2?
1: Yeah.
0: I'd be happy with that.
1: Because that means we took, even if we drop both Tennessee and Pitt, that's just taking care of business, though.
0: 6-2 is what the floor should be. That is what the expectation should be.
1: Yeah.
0: It's not the floor, but it's the expectation.
1: That's just taking care of business.
0: Yeah. Louisville, I really don't know what to think about Louisville. Louisville, I'm genuinely split on. I have no...
1: That's a good coach.
0: It's a home game. That's a good program, but it's a home game.
1: I think this is the point where...
0: Is this your make or break?
1: This is your make or break, because I feel like this is the game where you feel like is Godsey legit? Is Seymour legit?
0: Yeah, that's good. Actually, Keisha, take a step back with me, actually. What happens if we win Pitt? Do we win the Natty at that point?
1: No. We do win the ACC, though.
0: What if we win the Super Bowl at that point, though?
1: How does that even work?
0: We beat Pitt in Pittsburgh. How does any of that work?
1: I mean, we did it once.
0: True. But also, to your point, actually, that probably does put us in ACC conversations, right? Yeah. That gets us in the running for Charlotte.
1: Yeah.
0: If we beat Pittsburgh, we at that point should be undefeated in ACC play. That we're firmly in
1: Charlotte
0: ACC.
1: Territory, yeah.
0: Because at that point, you only have three games to go, and you're probably going to win two of them.
1: Yeah.
0: Dang, I didn't realize that. Okay. This is a very backloaded schedule, so it can drop off quickly. But all right, Louisville. My gut says win, so I'm going to go with win and put us at 7-2.
1: Yeah.
0: You're going to say, so you're what, 8-1?
1: Yeah.
0: Okay. At Clemson, I feel a win. I don't feel like we're going to lose one of these, I swear.
1: I feel like we lose Wake Forest.
0: You think we lose Wake at home?
1: Yep.
0: Unacceptable. Absolutely not.
1: I think we lose that and we win Georgia.
0: I'll flip you on that then, actually. So you have us at 10-2.
1: Yes. Look,
0: you sure about that?
1: It's not unreasonable.
0: I guess not, but that is very... That has to be, like, the hard ceiling, right?
1: The hard ceiling is we win everything.
0: That's not the ceiling.
1: That's always the hard ceiling for every program.
0: No. You think Florida State could go 12-0? You think there's a single universe...
1: The best outcome for any team is they win it all.
0: All right, Keisha.
1: That's how it is. That's how sports work.
0: I'm going to go ahead and say that my preseason prediction is going to be 9-3 with losses to Tennessee, Pittsburgh, and Georgia. Keisha?
1: I feel in my heart this is a 10-win team.
0: Keisha has us at 10-2 with losses to...
1: Wake and Pitt.
0: Okay, I guess so. I feel like we have... We have two very different outlooks on the season, but we shall see, I suppose.
1: I feel like a 10-win team that doesn't make the ACC championship is a very Georgia Tech way to go about it.
0: Oh, yeah, we wouldn't even, because our two losses would be ACC losses. I have us at 9-3 winning the ACC, and Keshav has us at 10-2 and not making the Charlotte.
1: Yeah, that sounds about right. That's a very Georgia Tech way to go about it.
0: I would take either of those seasons in a heartbeat. 9 wins is a dream. 9 wins may not a dream, but 9 wins would be
1: nine
0: a great
1: wins is season. Taking care of business.
0: I think 8-4 is the average.
1: Again, these are all taking care of business.
0: I need
1: something where we punch above, because we always punch above one time.
0: 9-3 is 9-3 punching above, or is punching above winning one of either Tennessee or Georgia?
1: Punching above is winning one.
0: Winning one of those. Okay, let's take a stroll down a much darker path, the negative Nancy path, if you will. What does the floor look like?
1: We lose every game.
0: I'm going to cut your mic.
1: the best case scenario is you can win everything. The worst case scenario is you lose everything.
0: The floor is 0-12. The ceiling is 12-0.
1: Yeah,
0: simple.
1: That's how sports works.
0: Okay. Realistically, though, Tennessee has to be on the table as a drop.
1: Yeah.
0: I think Colorado, Mercer, and Stanford are safe.
1: I think the worst case is you drop Stanford.
0: All right, so that's two losses to Stanford. I think Virginia Tech, homecoming, on the road, Blacksburg, James Franklin, anything happens, Brent Pry's magic. We lose to the aura of Grunkelmeyer,
1: yeah.
0: A loss at Virginia Tech. So
1: then you drop Pitt.
0: Obviously. So that's four losses.
1: Drop Louisville.
0: Clemson,
1: you keep. No, Clemson, you drop you Clemson, drop, you win Wake, you lose to Georgia.
0: So I think 7 losses. So 5-7 is probably like the absolute floor. That is if everything. If Brent Key gets fired, it's because he went 5-7.
1: Yes.
0: That's the only way he wouldn't get fired, even if he went 5-7. But even that is the worst possible thing I can even like fathom. I can't think that ever happens. I don't think there is a universe in which that happens. But those are realistically, I think the way we're looking at that is you have 7 games that present some kind of danger to the program is how I would put that out there. With that, though, we have a solid 9-3, 10-2 prediction. I think that's about where we should be. I believe 8-4 is our median.
1: Yeah.
0: So I would I'd go off that.
1: Yeah.
0: We're going to go ahead and jump into the depth chart for your Georgia Tech Yellow Jackets. It is now... It's been interesting. It's a healthy blend on every side of the ball. There is a good number of transfers in here. It's not a small transfer class at all. It's a lot of transfers at very key positions. I think we have to start at quarterback.
1: Yeah, let's start. So starting for us is Alberto Mendoza, redshirt sophomore from Indiana, was recruited by Kurt Cignetti at JMU. Followed him to Indiana, was pivotal in bringing Fernando Mendoza to Indiana for that national title run. Behind him is the redshirt freshman, Grady Adamson. Behind him is the redshirt sophomore, Graham Knowles. And behind him are Cole Bergeron and Ben Guthrie.
0: Friend of the show, Ben Guthrie. Shout out.
1: Yes. Mendoza, he's gotten a lot of praise over this offseason for his mind. Offense that George Gotze has a total play count of like 250. Obviously, you're not running all 250 plays in a game, but it is fairly impressive just how they keep on raving about his mental toughness and ability to retain all that information and recall it. They also say he has a heck of an arm on him. He can throw it. He can sling it pretty far. A lot of the highlights we see are like 40, 50-yard bombs, so looking forward to maybe seeing some of that.
0: The next obvious transfer is another friend of the show, Justice Haynes, the transfer running back formerly out of Michigan, and then before that out of Alabama, I believe.
1: Yes.
0: Alabama for 2 years, Michigan for one, and now...
1: In high school, he was at Blessed Trinity, then he transferred to Buford, star running back, gave Joanna nightmares in baseball.
0: Yep, absolutely owned me when I was 12, from the years of when I was 11 to when I was 14, played for Georgia Jackets. I believe he has a lifetime career batting average of 600 against me in like 14 at bats. Yeah, that's when you realize there are levels to the stuff. And Justice Haynes was one of my wake up calls. But a huge, huge get. I believe we offered him somewhere in the range of 1.8 to 2
1: that sounds
0: million
1: about right.
0: In the portal. This was your big addition, even bigger than Alberto Mendoza. Yeah, we got Fernando, but bigger than Alberto Mendoza. He is, of course, leading a absolutely stacked running back room. Chad Alexander is the fifth string. That's what I'm going to say, honestly.
1: One of the best ones in the country, I would say.
0: This should be very firmly
1: this
0: a top 10
1: doesn't even the step chart doesn't even have it right, because Trillian Maddux is our RB3.
0: Oh yeah, true. Weird. Yeah, so sorry, Chad Alexander is arguably your fifth or sixth string running back. That's just crazy. But you have what should be a two-headed beast of Justice Haynes and Malachi Hosley, both seniors, both former transfers.
1: What they said during ACC Media Day, it seems that the game plan is going to be having each of them line up individually. You're not going to see a lot of like two-back fields where it's Justice Haynes and Malachi Hosley.
0: Mm-hmm.
1: You'll see if it's a two-running back field, it'll be Haynes and like Maddux or Hosley and Powell or something like that. They won't be on the field together is what I think it was insinuating.
0: Interesting. We also got to hear some tidbits from George Godsey, the new OC, along with Brent Key, talking about the goals and the visions that they have for this offense being a very heavy ball control offense. You have a quarterback in Alberto Mendoza who is not necessarily expected to be a like very flashy talent, but is expected to be more of a safer pick, someone who makes the correct throw, who's not going to be basically not forcing turnovers and maybe not have as high of a ceiling as other quarterbacks would. But this is supposed to be a ball control heavy team. We're going to be running the ball, in the words of our lovely head coach, Brent Key. This is a team meant to be full of bruisers. When we talk about the offensive line, which we're about to get into, that is meant to be the identity of this team and of this offense.
1: Another really interesting room on offense that I want to highlight, and is going to be probably a pretty key part of Godsey's plan for ball control, is the tight end room.
0: Absolutely.
1: Here, this depth chart has everything all out of whack. I don't know why it does that. Tight end one is looking to be Chris Corbo.
0: Yep, this he is the Dartmouth transfer.
1: He is a Dartmouth transfer. He was rated very highly. He was an FCS All-American.
0: He was first team, I believe, yeah.
1: Yeah, first team. Second to him will be Spencer Mermans. He is a blocking tight end transfer from Yale. He is very much in the realm of Jackson Hawes, where he is basically your sixth offensive lineman. He is a freak blocker.
0: Just to give you height and weights on both those, Chris Corbo 6'5", 250. Spencer Mermans 6'6", 260. That is simply a sixth offensive lineman, straight up. He is there to run someone over and then run another person over. That's all he's there to do.
1: Third is Gavin Harris. He is a senior transfer from, I believe, New Mexico State.
0: Yes.
1: He was like one of the leaders in receiving yards for
0: what conference is that? Yeah. I forgot. But 37 receptions, 531 yards, and a touchdown last year at New Mexico State, formerly also at Central Michigan and Howard. He's very much been all over the country. He's been spent 1 year in every place, but really had a great year last year. Again, 531 yards, really good numbers for a tight end, especially at New Mexico State. But Chris Corbo is looking to be your tight end one.
1: Yeah.
0: He's done a lot. Again, in that frame, 6'5", 250. Behind him, 6'6", 260. You can very much see the intentionality that this team is constructed with. You have, when you go out and spend $2 million on a running back in Justice Haynes, you need to build a line. You need to build a tight ends that can work with that identity. And that's what we're probably going to be seeing. So expect a ton of work for Haynes. Expect a ton of work for Malachi Hosley. And then, of course, you also have Trillian Maddux, correct? And Chad Alexander, Shane Marshall, JP Powell, whoever we will end up seeing.
1: Tight end room, you're also having Kevin Rush Jr.
0: Yes.
1: Freshman. He's 6'8", which is kind of awesome.
0: Kind of is awesome.
1: And then not on this depth chart, but was mentioned briefly, Evan Haynes, redshirt freshman, former wide receiver. I believe he is making the switch to tight end.
0: Oh, actually. I didn't hear about this, actually.
1: I'm going to double check this, so don't quote me on this.
0: Mm-hmm.
1: He is 6'3", 210. Okay, and heard. So it's not on the thing yet, but I have heard rumblings.
0: Oh, he's the kid out of Milton. I remember watching his tape like 2 years ago. Yeah.
1: Yeah.
0: Oh, he's the Milton kid. Okay, got you. But so this is a massive tight end room. They're frankly bigger than a ton of our linemen. We have multiple players taller than 6'5". We have three players taller than 6'5" in the tight end room, which I kind of wish they could be on the offensive line, because the offensive line looks pretty solid. You've got a redshirt junior in Ethan McKinney at left tackle, left guard. We are starting Kevin P, right?
1: Yeah.
0: And then the big transfer, the only transfer on the offensive line, is Joseph Iannotta, a center, redshirt sophomore out of Alabama. And then Malachi Carney, who had a interesting year at right guard.
1: He had a productive year. He got outclassed a couple times.
0: Yes.
1: But
0: he had some ups and downs, but
1: he had a productive year. I will say, I do think he had a lot of issues with his reach at times, and I feel like getting inside, he has the athleticism to be an effective offensive lineman. I think his reach will be helped by playing inside.
0: I agree. He is, of course, a redshirt senior, so probably going to be the leader on that offensive line there. And then you have Jameson Riggs, the redshirt sophomore, 6'5", at right tackle.
1: I mean, it's probably going to be McKinney, because he's played all 4 years.
0: Oh, true. He's a junior. My bad. I thought McKinney was younger than he was. He's not. You're right.
1: He's done the four.
0: He has done the four. It'll be McKinney, probably. Carney didn't play that much. Also, he's transferred as well.
1: He's transferred, yeah.
0: Yeah. But Joseph Iannotta played really well at Alabama last year. I was extremely excited to get him out of the portal. Very much looking forward to what he can bring. Also, center was unfortunately a bit of a weak spot for us
1: as
0: on the offensive line.
1: He insinuated, and Florida fans took very personally as it was announced that Harrison Moore was their starting center.
0: Yes. We lost a ton of players to Florida in the portal. Obviously, Aaron Filo, most notably at quarterback, but center play in general last year was not particularly good. And it wasn't just in games like the Georgia game. It was in games like, I mean, even Boston College and NC State didn't look great. Pitt especially was not looking good. Haynes King was under a ton of pressure in those games, but we're hoping that this is going to be much improved, because ultimately I think the real takeaway that me and Keshav had from the Georgia game and the Benz last year was just the mass and how Georgia's line moved. And again, Georgia's line is always going to be a top three, top five line in the country for the next couple of years. That's just how this works. And to compete with that is a really, really tall ask. But being Georgia Tech, being in Atlanta, we have to compete with that kind of talent and that kind of size. And we're slowly getting there. You have three players here that are 6'4", two that are 6'5". You're starting to build a little bit. But again, you need players that are in that 6'6", 6'7", 6'8" range. But this is how you get there. So it happens. It'll take time. This is a somewhat young room. You've got a redshirt junior, redshirt freshman, redshirt sophomore, senior, and then another sophomore as well. So two sophomores and a freshman on the line is not necessarily the experience you'd want to have, but the kind of things you're hoping for. Further down on the depth chart, you have Josh Petty, the 5-star.
1: He is also injured currently. So
0: Do you have the wrist?
1: It was some weird injury. I don't remember the exact thing. I think it was a lower body injury.
0: Lower body injury.
1: But he is, again, still putting on that weight, still trying to get bigger. Talking, Alan Mogridge in his press conference said biggest challenge with that is just having him be present during this offseason. He did get into a little trouble last year. Not that that's anything here or there. Or that affects anything.
0: Yeah, I believe he had some traffic violations and a speeding ticket.
1: Yeah, just like a speeding misdemeanor or something. But it was basically just like, make sure that you're with the team, you're with us, and you're getting better. And from what I'm hearing, there is progress being made on that.
0: But yeah, so we've had high expectations for Josh Petty. We will continue to have those, but it's unclear, but he is second on the depth chart, and I believe he's earned that spot there. So if he gets called, like, his number will be called at some point. He's behind Ethan McKinney. We hope that Ethan McKinney can really show him the reins and get him up to speed, but remains to be seen. Moving into our final room on the offensive side of the ball, the wide receiver room, apologies. Isaiah Furman, the biggest transfer out of Elon, 6'4", 210. He played really, really well at Elon last year.
1: He had like 900 yards.
0: Yes, he did. He was outstanding. really expecting a lot out of him. He is going to be your starter at the X. Obviously, losing Eric Rivers, we've had some really, really talented wide receivers come through in the past couple of years, and now all of a sudden we have a very young wide receiver room. So,
1: yeah. I'm most excited about Penson. He's switching from playing both ways to just playing the Z, and I think that's a really good spot for him.
0: I think I agree as well. Dalen Penson getting your start at the Z, and then in the slot we have possibly, I think, who we had picked out to be the star, Jordan Allen, the speedster, actual demon. He had a huge game, especially down the line. His NC State and Syracuse games were really, really good. We're hoping to see more out of him. He has to step up again. He's only a sophomore, so he did a ton as a freshman. We have really high expectations for him. I do think he's something special, especially out of that slot, which is where he should be playing. Yep. Behind him, Chris Elko, the redshirt junior, did not play much at all. Did not play at all last year. I don't know if he was injured. Was he injured, actually?
1: I don't think so.
0: Can't remember, but he has earned the second. We've had a ton of wide receiver talent. But he has earned the second spot. I've heard pretty great things about him in training camp. Behind Dalen Penson at the Z, you have DeBron Gatling, the redshirt sophomore.
1: He didn't play last year because he was kind of just getting used to the system.
0: Yes, he was getting up to speed. He was out of South. He's the transfer out of South Carolina, for those of you unfamiliar. But he, again, could be something special. He's got the second spot on the depth chart, so he will absolutely be getting reps. I'm not sure exactly what to expect of the wide receiver room, because as we mentioned, like, when you are a ball control heavy team, you're going to have to see a group that that suffers for that, and that's going to have to be the wide receivers, unfortunately. It might just be what it is, but you hope that they can provide something. They're a young wide receiver room. They shouldn't have too much on their plate this year, but that's what we're hoping to see.
1: We will see. Also, in other news for Pro Jackets, because I just had this come up on my feed, Rodney Shelley is looking to make the roster for the Chargers.
0: Let's go. I love Rodney Shelley. Rodney Shelley is another friend of the show, actually. Yeah. So
1: Chargers waived a bunch of corners except Rodney Shelley. So
0: shout out. Haynes King made the roster?
1: Yes.
0: Yes. That's awesome. Love to see that. Yeah. We will have more news on Pro Jackets later on in the year. We will not be live next weekend, but the weekend after the Tennessee game, we will be live. So we'll have a ton to talk about then. We will also have a ton to talk about in terms of Pro Jackets when players start making their NFL debuts. There's been awesome things happening with Jamal Haynes for the Cincinnati Bengals. Jordan Vandenberg has been awesome for the Bears,
1: He's looking to be their starting DT because they just traded someone to the Falcons.
0: Exactly, as has first-round pick Keelan Rutledge for the...
1: He's been looking like a dog, but that's not new.
0: For the Texans, yes. Moving over to the defensive side of the ball.
1: This is the part I am very interested to see. I am very interested in a couple folk. So looking at the DNs, especially... Jordan Walker and Noah Carter. So Jordan Walker is a redshirt senior from Rutgers. He was the team captain at Rutgers. Noah Carter is a redshirt sophomore from Alabama. From what I hear from people who are close to the program, Brent Key and Co. seem to have that Alabama area on lock in a way that they haven't before. They're really looking at being very well connected in those main training facilities and things of that nature, where they're really getting good contacts and good players are thinking a lot more favorably about Georgia Tech than they have any time before. And that also comes with guys like Kobe Jones and Brent Key, obviously having that Alabama connection. And just a lot of guys on the staff are former Alabama coaches, so there is that connection there as well. So you do get a lot of, like Joseph Iannotta, was a Bama transfer. Noah Carter is a Bama transfer.
0: Jalen Mbakwe.
1: We'll talk about him later.
0: We'll definitely talk about Jalen Mbakwe.
1: Yeah. Tafiq Thomas is another guy. He's our new nose. I believe he was in Colorado last year. Before
0: he made a ton of headlines for getting clowned on for celebrating a game in which he lost on Instagram.
1: Yeah.
0: That was a little funny, but he is talented, unquestionably. Yeah, he is talented.
1: Big.
0: He is big. He is massive.
1: Can't teach size.
0: Cannot teach size, but Taufik Thomas, 6'4", 305. He pulls weight. So
1: yeah.
0: Stops at Colorado, stops at Louisville, but looking at him to be your nose tackle. And then interestingly behind him, did you hear about Christian Speakman, the freshman?
1: Yes, I did. Speakman has been making noise in training camp a lot. That the guys are really high on him. They're really high on the Hurd twins as well on the offensive line side for guards. Cortland and Courtney Hurd, true freshman.
0: Yes, both of them true freshmen. They are identical twins, I believe, right?
1: Yes,
0: I believe so. They're at 6'5 and 6'6. Maybe not identical twins, actually. But they are, Cortland, 6'6, 345. Like, that is, you cannot teach that, genuinely. So, again, it was a really good class. It was a great recruiting class, genuinely.
1: Yeah. Then, looking at our DT, Christian Garrett, formerly an edge player in high school. And I thought he was going to be off the edge last year. Ended up not using him that much. He bulks up a significant amount. I want to see what his weight is right now. It looks to be, he is 6'4", 300 pounds. Good Lord.
0: Yep.
1: He is inside. Behind him is Landon Marshall. And behind him is Tim Griffin, redshirt freshman from Cincinnati, I believe.
0: Yes. Yes.
1: Yeah. So I'm really interested in the edge rushers specifically. Last year, our main guys were AJ Hoffler and Braden Manley and Amontre Bradford. They are now Jordan on the left side, Jordan Boyd is our two, Braden Manley is our three. Dre Fuller, who I really liked as a true freshman, is our four. I feel like he can move up. I feel like the step chart is a little inaccurate. I feel like Dre Fuller can get more spots on the rotation, maybe get to a two or three spot.
0: Mm-hmm.
1: On our right side edge rushers, our two is AJ Hoffler, and our three is Amontre Bradford. So everyone's kind of been moved down a couple rungs, which I feel like will help them stay fresh. Our edge room seems very deep in a way that it hasn't been in a while.
0: Yes, it does also kind of say a lot retroactively about the previous seasons that we have watched of this defense, which, again, it has not been the strong suit of this team, especially in the Haynes King era. This was a shootout heavy team. We're kind of transitioning now with him going on to the Carolina Panthers. Of a new era of Georgia Tech football, still under Brent Key, but a more trench-focused, more line-focused ball control team. This is a team that should be getting more pressures. This is a very deep, a very, very deep defensive line. The coaches have said as much, especially at ACC Media Day. They talked a ton about that. It is, again, we go for it. Dre Fuller is at the four. There's a lot of options to get to the quarterback, to get pressures. The linebacker room, unfortunately, does remain very questionable, I think.
1: You just need to see Eifert and Lightsey just do something.
0: Yes. We love both of them. EJ Lightsey, very close friend of the show. We obviously have a ton of love for all of them. Lord knows they have put in their time and they have earned their stripes. But they really were a bit of a disappointment, especially towards the end of last season during that 1-4 stretch. They have to be better. You also have to have concerns about their durability and their health, especially on Kyle Eifert. Sometimes it does feel like the man is held together with gauze and athletic tape, but it is what it is. They both, I will say, have incredible minds for the game. It's just a question of can they perform physically.
1: Yeah.
0: But if you needed someone to be out there leading the defense, you would want them. Yeah. Lightsey and Eifert are fantastic. Behind them, you maintain Kevin Spaulding and Melvin Jordan, the fourth. Both very, very old linebacker room.
1: Yeah.
0: All of them
1: Kevin Spaulding, notably, he had some issues last year.
0: Yes.
1: There was some talk by some people on like how he had a brief suspension for like a week just to like get his head straight and stuff like that. From what I'm hearing from camp and from Key, he seems to be a lot better this offseason, really getting at it a lot better than he was last year. Braylon Outlaw, true freshman, is another guy. He was a four-star recruit. He is another guy I'd be really interested in seeing, maybe have a couple reps. And now we get to the secondary, which is the interesting part. So we start with Jalen Mbakwe. We've talked about Jalen Mbakwe frequently. He is probably the second best athlete we have on this team.
0: Yep.
1: I still am higher on Tay Harris as an athlete.
0: I think that's valid, actually. But Mbakwe, the junior transfer out of Alabama, notable because he was a two-way player, or at least tried to be, at Alabama. It ultimately didn't really pan out. When he was brought over, there were still some thoughts of whether or not he could be both a wide receiver and a DB. Ultimately, me and Kajib, after watching tape, we saw a lot more upside as a DB. We didn't see too much with the wide receiver room, and also
2: Georgia Tech saw the same thing.
0: And that's pretty much exactly what we were hearing when he was being evaluated by coaches. And so he is now locked in as your starting left cornerback ahead of Zachary Tobe, the senior transfer. Or not transfer at this point, he's been here now for 2 years, but the transfer out of Illinois, he ultimately played quite well last year, so it's nice to have both of them there. Opposite him at right cornerback,

0: at times, but when he showed up, really showed out. So
1: yeah.
0: Have a lot for him. Over top, your two safeties are going to be Phoenix Felton and, of course, Tay Harris.
1: When they were both playing in that Georgia game, looked really nice.
0: Looked really nice when you got them both going. Tay Harris had an outstanding freshman year. We are going to continue to expect him to probably step, honestly, more into almost a leadership role on this defense.
1: They actually talked about this. Brinke talked about this, mm-hmm. how they tried to put him in leadership role sort of stuff, like, intentionally, and it wasn't really working the way they wanted it to. He wasn't really embracing it when it was very intentional.
0: Mm-hmm.
1: But then when they stepped back, they saw that Tay would have that sort of like silent leadership sort of stuff. So they're really happy with how he's handled the secondary room and how he's been working with the guys and things like that.
0: Yeah.
1: And they're expecting him to have a big year.
0: Yes.
1: And they also admitted, hey, we probably should have played him more, but, you know, seniority kind of blinded us.
0: It had to happen, but it is what it is. Phoenix Felton, a redshirt freshman. Tay Harris, a true sophomore. So, again, a pretty young safety room. Both of them ahead of Savion Riley, the redshirt senior, and the unk of the team, apparently, according to EJ.
1: Yeah.
0: And then also Keelan Jones, the true freshman out of, was he out of Florida? Or is he out of? Oh, sorry, he's out of Marietta. Oh, Sprayberry. Oh, he was a Sprayberry recruit. Sorry. Keelan Jones, I believe a 3-star out of Sprayberry, but he has turned heads in training camp. He's been very impressive from what I've heard. So he is going to be directly behind Tay Harris on the depth chart. So expecting a lot out of him as well. But the secondary was the largest, I suppose, the largest hole on this team last year. NC State happened. Pitt also happened. Those games just are what they were, and it's okay. It happened, but this is where we want to see the most improvement, so to speak. They're definitely a bit younger than they were last year's. Secondary was very heavy with upperclassmen, seniors, juniors. You have freshmen and sophomores starting now, so this is going to be a big deal and a big part of this defense. We haven't really gotten as firm an idea on what we want the identity of this defense to be. I think there's also just so many questions because of how young this defense is.
1: The Seymour thing, I mean, this is like the generic isms of a new DC, right? Be more aggressive, get after them, simplify the game for the guys so they can play fast and loose.
0: It doesn't ultimately mean anything. And I think the answer, frankly, from a little bit from what I've heard, but also just what I can tell from the outside, is that we don't know what this team is because there's a lot of transfers. There are transfers in key areas, and they're a much younger team. We don't really know what this team is capable of, this side of the ball at least, and so it's less clear. You've got very good athletes everywhere, but in terms of scheme, again, first-year DC, what do you want this to be? We don't know, so that's definitely something we're looking forward to. That's probably something we will be asking a lot about in press conferences and stuff. And something we hope to see established in the Colorado game. Finally, closing out our depth chart recap is special teams. We bring in the redshirt senior transfer punter, Alex Paqueta, out of Rice, formerly Penn State as well. Aiden Burr, of course, returns, your preseason All-American. Aiden Burr returns for his final year.
1: Genuinely absurd that we did not lose him in the transfer portal.
0: Honestly, yeah, kind of. But I think he mentioned that he really did want his degree to be from Georgia Tech. So
1: fair enough.
0: Has to finish it out. So shout outs to that. Jalen Mbakwe is currently listed as punt returner. So
1: yep.
0: A little excited about that. And then at kick returner, you have Rakeem Smith, the redshirt senior transfer from Bowling Green, who's like, I believe, third on the linebacking depth chart. Yes. So hoping to see a lot of them. Again, says a lot about what kind of athlete Jalen Mbakwe is to be given that punt return slot. Other than that, that's kind of it. Punting was a pretty good spot for us last year, but Paqueta was a really, really good punter. I don't think he wasn't a Ray Guy finalist, but he was up there with the best of them. And Burr had a career year last year, of course, the walk-off over Clemson being probably the highlight. But overall, just had a great year, really, last year, after especially a rough couple of first 2 years. So really nice to see that, see him return. With that, we're getting towards the end. I don't know what we want to wrap up with. Would you like to wrap up with the stadium experience stuff? You want to talk about coaching staff? What do you want to do?
1: We can talk a little bit about the stadium experience, then we can do the power hour.
0: Oh, sure. We could do. Oh, yeah. We'll close out the power hour pretty soon. So a ton of money has flooded into Georgia Tech Athletics. The AT initiative, the Alexander Tharp Fund has been wildly successful. Stadium renovations are

0: going through the performance center attached to Bobby Dodd has been updated, as has been completed actually as of May, I believe, this year. So fully open, fully functional, furnished, all of that. So on top of that, AD Ryan Alpert has put in a ton of work with trying to upgrade the stadium experience. Bobby Dodd is a great stadium, but it can be better. And so with the money and now with a renewed interest in Georgia Tech football, there has been a ton of interest and a ton of initiatives put forward by the athletic department to try and improve fan experiences at Bobby Dodd. I would say, having gone through all of these in pre-show, I would say the main thing is that Bobby Dodd's footprint on game days has been increased pretty dramatically. And by footprint, I mean literal footprint. For those of you who have been attending games, you know that the gates that Bobby Dodd's like actual footprint is just limited to the sidewalk immediately around the stadium. That has been expanded out to be across the streets now. So they have more or less effectively increased the surface area. If you just picture Bobby Dodd from the top down as a 2D shape, just a rectangle, it has been expanded so that more gates can be placed. The target, I believe, is 35% more ticketing gates, so people are able to get in and have more options to get into the stadium. Ticket sales were also up. We broke the student ticket sale record for the third year in a row. I believe the number was 7,500 season tickets were bought by students. We will be monitoring this via one metric and one metric only.
1: Is the south end zone filled up?
0: Is the corner, the southwest corner of the end zone full? That is the only thing that matters. That is the only metric we will be using, is if that one singular corner can have more than three people in it. If we achieve that at any point, I personally have very high hopes for the Tennessee game. I think there's a very good chance that we will be able to fill that up for the Tennessee game.
1: One can hope.
0: One will hope. So we will see. Other things such as the Yellow Jackets chant that became such a big deal last year, both between football and baseball, is going to be added as an official thing with a special celebrity, I suppose, speaker every single game. So something to look forward to there. For the Colorado game, there was going to be a halftime drone show. AD Ryan Alpert has been very, very excited about that. So we also are pretty excited about that. The game day golf cart fleet has been doubled. So for fans that need help with accessibility or have disabled, it'll be easier for them to get to and around campus on game day. Yellow Jacket Alley is going to be returning to its traditional spot behind Techwood and 4th Street. So very excited to have that return to its rightful place. Hell of a block party will be continuing. It's also been expanded out to include Callaway Plaza. So very excited as well. There will be concerts, as there have been. There will be the Kids Zone. A ton of stuff sponsored by Coca-Cola as well. So quite cool there. And then other than that, they've added ticket boxes or ticket offices. There have also been inside the stadium. They have partnered with a Georgia Tech startup. I believe the name of the company is Socom. The name of the company is Quayus. It's a computer vision startup founded by a Georgia Tech alum, Sam Porta. They use ceiling mounted sensors that are essentially just meant to track venue congestion. And so that way the stadium can better decide where to send fans to point of sales to earn their to get their concessions. But overall, a lot of this is just aimed at helping with congestion and traffic flow within and outside the stadium. That seems to be the primary concern, which I'm quite glad about that. That's a very basic and fundamental tenet of game day experiences. So I'm glad that that's what they're focusing on. They're not trying to focus on anything flashy. They're just focusing on the bread and butter of what a person experiences when they're at a game. So that's been quite exciting. So hoping to see a lot about that. The overall Bobby Dodd Stadium renovations, those are for next season. So you will not see the new seating arrangement or the new video board this year. That will be for the 2027 season, but those are still firmly in place and ready to go, last I heard.
1: Yep.
0: With that, we are going to get into our final and favorite segment, the Sunday Evening Power Hour. For those of you unfamiliar and perhaps new to the shows, I'm sure we have plenty of new first-time listeners. This is going to be where I simply read out every game that I deem important in this upcoming week of college football, and Keshav is going to tell me what he thinks is going to happen. We're going to start off with an absolute giga banger, a special game Thursday night happening right down the road, up 85 in Georgia, West Georgia at Kennesaw State, 7 p.m. in Kennesaw.
2: Kennesaw State got Ricky Collins as their quarterback.
0: That's it. Keshav only gets one sentence per each of these games. Nope, that's it. We then are going to, of course, we'll have Colorado at Georgia Tech. Other than that, I don't really want to talk about any of these games. None of these games on Thursday are that good. And frankly, Friday isn't much better, but there are a couple. We have to start. Number 7, Miami, your former, your national championship runner-ups travel. They debut. Winless Miami travels on the road to undefeated Stanford.
2: Undefeated Stanford, really putting the work in, really intimidating for that winless Miami team, but I think they can maybe eke out a win against the big bad Stanford team.
0: You think so?
2: Maybe.
0: Maybe. We will see. Beyond that, you have number 14 USC, who looked very, very live against San Jose State. Again, San Jose State, though, to be fair. But number 14 USC looking to defend that ranking against Fresno State at home.
2: I am really hoping that we see Booby Feaster.
0: That's a great, you know what? Yeah, actually, that's exactly what I'm hoping for, too. Shout out. We now get into our first Saturday, the first true Saturday, week one Saturday. There are no ranked v ranked matchups, unfortunately. There are some interesting games. We will go through a couple of them. We're going to start at noon in Tuscaloosa. I was going to potentially be at this game. I may or may not be at this game, actually. I'm still debating it. East Carolina at number 13, Alabama.
2: Alabama has Keelan Russell as their new quarterback. I believe he is a redshirt freshman. He looks stupid good.
0: I'm going to ask you this one question purely because this is incredible to me, the line. North Texas is a 40-point – is the line for North Texas at number 6 Indiana is IU minus 40.5.
2: Under any other circumstance, I would say that's nonsense. That being said, UNT lost – literally everyone, including their coaching staff, and not even their coaching, their scouting department left Oklahoma State.
0: That's also true. That was crazy. For those of you unaware, Mestemaker is very special. Drew Mestemaker is a very special quarterback. He now plays for Oklahoma State. North Texas was good last year. Mestemaker was special. They're probably going to be, I don't know if Oklahoma State will be good, but they will be entertaining, purely because Mestemaker is wildly entertaining as well. Moving on, we got a quick 2-4 at 12 here. Oregon State at number 23, Houston.
2: Oregon State, their new quarterback is the Mercer transfer, Brady Atkinson.
0: Correct.
2: He beat out Malik Murphy, and it's really surprising that that happened because I think they still owe Murphy 7 figures.
0: That they do. Coastal Carolina at West Virginia in Morgantown.
2: No one wins when watching that game. If this was baseball, this would be awesome.
0: Oh, I wish this was baseball. Baseball would be awesome. The game of the century, something we have been waiting all offseason for. I will be watching glued to my TV. 12:30 p.m. kickoff on the Big Ten Network in Columbus at the Shoe. Ball State, a 50.5 point underdog to number 1 Ohio State. What's happening? Is Jeremiah Smith getting locked up?
2: Maybe.
0: We've seen the preseason tape. We've seen the offseason tape.
2: They're going to triple cover him. Saying is
0: no. It's one on one. We know who he is.
2: Ooh, ooh,
0: we know this is happening.
2: You're gonna get thrown to. Now, how you respond?
0: How will we respond? We'll see. There is a rough week. It's a really rough week one. I'm not gonna lie. I wish there was something better than this. Boise State at number 2, Oregon.
2: Number 2, Oregon is. I mean, Dante Moore did come back.
0: True, that he did.
2: Yeah, I don't know what to make of Boise State. They're in the Pac-12 now, right?
0: They are in the Pac-12. People have a lot of. I think. Tell me if you agree with this. Anyone who puts Boise State as their preseason Group of 5 champion that makes the CFP.
2: They don't watch the Group of 5.
0: They just don't know anything, correct?
2: Yeah, they're
0: okay,
2: dumb.
0: Cool. I'm glad we're on the same
2: page.
0: The
2: take is we don't know who the Group of 5 winner is until it happens.
0: Also true. Live from Atlanta, from the Benz, actually. Baylor at Auburn.
2: DJ Lagway is the Baylor starting quarterback, and he's going up against Byron Brown. This is
0: generational.
2: This is a quarterback battle that will make you want to run into a brick wall for better or for worse.
0: Two words, must see TV.
2: Three words, Steve Nash versus Chris Paul, must see TV.
0: Exactly. For those of you unaware, this is an extremely, extremely pro DJ Lagway show. Me and Keshav had the time of our lives watching the Georgia-Florida game last year at Atwoods on 5th Street. We have a running joke on here that we just called the LeBron play, which is simply when a player more or less just plays hero ball and wins the game.
2: When they realize that they are in fact bigger and stronger than anyone else and acts like it.
0: And watching the Florida Georgia game and watching DJ Lagway hold the ball in his hands was realizing that Billy Napier had the hardest job anyone has ever had. Harder than anyone at the UN, anyone in the U.S. administration. No one has ever had as hard of a job as Billy Napier must have had during his time as Florida's head coach, because he must have just woken up every day and gone to practice and understood that he had the best player in the country.
2: And no one else could know.
0: And no one could know. No one was allowed to see it or understand that it was happening. So we absolutely love DJ Lagwell on the show. We will be cheering for Baylor, despite the fact that we have a very close friend at Auburn pursuing their PhD. 3:30, Durham, Tulane at Duke.
2: Tulane at Duke.
0: This would be really fun a couple years ago.
2: If Mensah was here, that would be interesting. That being said, Tulane probably wins this.
0: Tulane might. Duke is currently favored by 9, but I don't know. I see it.
2: Yeah.
0: Boston College at Cincinnati.
2: Puh.
0: Heard. That's all we need to hear.
2: You're calling that interesting?
0: I kind of think so, yeah. Look, dog, there's really not much here. Wyoming at Colorado State, hit me.
2: Sure.
0: Okay, heard on that as well. There's genuinely nothing. I'm really scrambling.
2: There's Clemson and LSU.
0: God forbid you ruin my read-in. Why would you do this to me? That's the only thing I had a read-in for. Must-see TV, Clemson and Death Valley. What will happen? You have number 11 LSU hosting the unranked Clemson Tigers. Lane Kiffin makes his debut in front of his new home fans at Tiger Stadium. Dabo Swinney on the redemption arc of a midlife crisis that he is currently on. 7:30 p.m., ESPN, national television. What will happen?
2: It's not ESPN, it's ABC.
0: They're on the same thing.
2: All right, buddy. I will say, let me be clear, regardless of what happens in this game, Lane Kiffin is getting tied up and paraded down the streets of LSU, for better or for worse.
0: Down the streets of LSU? Down the streets of Baton Rouge. Incredible things will happen on Bourbon Street tonight, as they always happen. That night will be incredible.
2: Yeah.
0: Again, must-see TV. You have to be there. Beyond that, there is nothing.
2: The real take for Clemson LSU is nothing will happen. It's going to be really lame.
0: I can see that.
2: I am really interested.
0: Hear me out. Last year, the game was genuinely not a good game. Yeah. The game was very poor football being played by both teams.
2: You missed out the best game of the slate, potentially. There's UCLA at Cal.
0: I didn't get to that. That was the last one. Come on. It's at 10:30 p.m. I hadn't even gone down there yet.
2: Scroll faster.
0: I'm literally there.
2: You literally scroll Instagram UCLA all the time. You should get faster at scrolling. UCLA at Cal, I am fascinated by this. New coach for both of them.
0: Mm-hmm.
2: Tosh Lapoy for Cal, I believe. I forget his name, but he was at JMU. Bob Chesney, I believe.
0: Mm-hmm.
2: Yes. They still have their same quarterbacks. So Nico Maliava for UCLA.
0: Yep.
2: And Jason Kiawe Sagapolotele for Cal.
0: I'm amazed. You nailed that. Outstanding job.
2: Yeah. I know my Polynesians.
0: You are like that. Yeah, you do. What do you think?
2: I am really excited for this Cal team.
0: I'm also really excited for the Calgarhythm is coursing through my veins. Dude, I'm so excited.
2: It's going to be so good.
0: It's going to be really fun. We do close out with two quality games, finally. Actually, three. Hold on. Apple Cup. Hello? Apple Cup on week one Sunday. Week one Sunday, 4 p.m. on NBC.
2: Sure.
0: Sure.
2: There was that entire QB offseason drama with...
0: Washington is ranked 17th?
2: Yeah.
0: Oh, my God. Wait, is Washington good? Oh, we completely missed this.
2: DeMond Williams Jr. That's the guy who had that entire controversy.
0: Yes, because he tried to leave in the middle of the team grieving, which was kind of insane, actually.
2: Yeah.
0: We close out Sunday with a great game.
2: He tried to go to LSU,
0: game.
2: Too.
0: That he did. With a great, great game in
2: Nashville. Lost in all this. Sam Levitt is an LSU Tiger.
0: Yeah. This was understood. We knew about this.
2: That's so funny.
0: We definitely knew
2: That's
0: about this.
2: So funny.
0: It is very funny. He's offered $6 million to do that.
2: Yeah. He's not going to be good.
0: We close Sunday with a quality game. Potentially the only genuinely good game on this schedule, this very dire week one schedule. Post Lane Kiffin Ole Miss will make their debut not in Oxford, not in Louisville, but in Nashville, Tennessee at Nissan Stadium at 7:30 p.m. on ABC. Number 24 Louisville is technically on the road here against number 9 Ole Miss. Ole Miss favored by 7. What we got?
2: Shambliss back for what seems to be his billionth year, allegedly.
0: Allegedly. You didn't know he existed until last year. We can't say this about... The Shambliss... So, Trinidad Shambliss has been in 14 court cases in the past four months, all of them about his eligibility. He finally has it. He has been granted he's going to be playing, I believe, his sixth year of college football.
2: Yeah.
0: And everyone is, like, up in arms about this, but also, no one knew he existed until last year because he was at Ball State, so I don't...
2: He wasn't even at Ball State. He was in D2.
0: Ferris State. Sorry, apologies. Ferris State. He was at Ferris State, who are a D2 powerhouse and look incredible. So shout out Ferris State. But no one knew he existed. I feel like it should be fine. I think he's a sophomore, basically. I think another 2 years of eligibility to Trinidad Shambliss.
2: Yeah.
0: Also, did you see Ole Miss rented the Sphere in Las Vegas
2: to
0: start his Heisman campaign?
2: That's hilarious.
0: They put his his face on the Sphere this morning at 6 a.m.
2: I'm glad to see the shamelessness hasn't left with Kiffin.
0: Maybe late. What if Lane? What if
2: Lane was reining it in?
0: What if Lane Kiffin was holding us back from what can truly come out of Oxford?
2: Anyone.
0: Anyways, your game prediction. Ole Miss by 7 is the line.
2: I am not sure it'll be that far. I'm not sure it'll be a touchdown's worth. I think it'll be a field goal's worth.
0: You think Ole Miss by 3?
2: I don't even think Ole Miss.
0: Ooh.
2: I think Louisville gets a flagship win and then falls down the stairs.
0: The year of the ACC, perhaps?
2: In a very deep spiritual sense, yes.
0: Heard. We have Monday. We continue the streak of Florida State refusing to play on a Saturday. I don't know why, but Florida State plays a majority of their games not on a Saturday. Extremely funny bit. I'm glad this is happening.
2: They exist to torment their fans.
0: They exist to torment themselves. Number 19 SMU travels to Florida State to take on the Seminoles. 7:30 p.m. ESPN on Monday night in Doak Campbell Stadium. The line is SMU by 3. I personally cannot believe it is that close.
2: Me either. And also, Kevin Jennings would be so good if he knew how to throw a football right.
0: Kevin Jennings is getting treated in a building named after him.
2: That's crazy.
0: That's kind of awesome. I think that should happen more often.
2: Yeah.
0: Also, alternatively, do we root for Kendall Jennings to be bad this year? Because it'd be really funny for a building to get named after someone that wasn't good.
2: That would be really funny, though.
0: I think we might root for that. But for the time being, we cannot ever root for Florida State.
2: Yeah.
0: So SMU by 35.
2: Is Texas Tech playing this week?
0: Probably. I don't know. I'm not checking.
2: Oh, yeah, they are. They're playing Abilene Christian. Lost in all that. Tommy Castellanos is their quarterback.
0: True. That's a great point. I also hadn't thought about that. That's a great point. Last year we opened show about a year ago, opened the season, talking about how interesting Texas Tech would be.
2: They got more interesting.
0: They got more interesting, actually. We ended up being very correct about Texas Tech. They went on to play in a college football playoff quarterfinal. They won the Big 12. They were a monster of a team. They are better. They are straight up better. The mercenaries continue. They will be paid with oil money because there is a lot more oil money.
2: They're good at every spot except quarterback.
0: But it's basically a recreation of can we do last year but better?
2: Can we do last year but better and with more drama? Because
0: yes,
2: we saw their quarterback initially was going to be one Brendan Sorsby.
0: Mm-hmm.
2: Unfortunately, he was a crippling gambling addict, and it only came up after he signed the, what was it, $9 million contract?
0: No, it was lower. It was like $6 million. Seven, something like that. Yeah.
2: $6 million. Yeah.
0: For those of you unaware, Brendan Sorsby was genuinely betting on Tier 3 Chinese ping pong, and I'm not saying that as a joke. That is genuinely
2: like
0: what he was
2: like
0: betting.
2: That's like the caliber of game he was betting
0: that
2: on.
0: That is
2: yes.
0: What he was genuinely what he was betting on.
2: So the takeaway from that is he doesn't get to play football, but he is still eligible for next year's draft.
0: Yes. So he can't. He's too impure for college football, but he's just right for the NFL.
2: Yes.
0: So he is going to spend a year in rehab, and then he is going to go probably play in the NFL preseason
2: somewhere.
0: Someone will sign him. He's a quarterback. You have to take a shot. What if he's really good?
2: The NFL is running out of players. You know what they say.
0: The NFL has been out of players. We all already knew this.
2: Yeah.
0: With that, we have 10 minutes left in the show, and we can see the next. Our lovely co-hosts are coming up here, so we need to get out of here. Thank you all for listening. Please follow us on Twitter at RecSports91.
2: You can do so. Also, We will not be here next week, but we will plan to be here more regularly.
0: Yes, we will be here pretty regularly. We are potentially going to be traveling with the team to cover. At least one of us will be present at road games. We are hoping to make that happen. We were very gracious and very happy to be blessed with press passes last season and get our toes into that. It was really nice to travel with the baseball team and to get to see be such a big part of that season, and then also at the very end of the football season be involved in that as well. We are hoping to do more of that. We will have much more intimate coverage of the teams because we will hopefully have media credentials for those. We will be posting about all of that and giving as much of our opinions, our information that we come out with on Twitter at RecSports91. We hope to see all of you at Bobby Dodd in about 5 days for a whiteout against Colorado. Show up, show out, be loud, be crazy, and have fun. We are very excited for the season. There are expectations. It is nice to care again. It is nice to feel something. It was a rough start for almost 5 years ago now. We are firmly out of that, and we are a real legitimate program with national attention. I could not be happier or more excited for this team. Well, I hope you are too. We hope to see you soon. We will see you in 2 weeks. And with that, have a blessed Sunday. We'll see you soon.

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1: I'm Ashling.
2: And I'm Sally.
1: And this is our Sunday special. We are going to be playing today for 2 hours. Only today, only this set. We're playing all our favorite bands from A to Z.
2: We're going to go through the alphabet, and every artist, we're going to play a song that starts with that letter. So we hope you enjoy.

So to start us off strong, that was Alex G. Ashling and I actually went to an Alex G concert together last year, so we had to play an Alex G song to honor that. Up next is going to be Mythological Beauty by Big Thief.

That was Never There by Cake. That was my top song of the year last year. I listened to it all the time. Up next is Crooked Teeth by Death Cab for Cutie. This is my favorite band of all time, coincidentally, and I've been to their concerts 3 times now.

0: That was What I Am by Edie Brickell and the New Bohemians. That's one of my mom's favorite songs.
1: Up next is one of my choices. It's Looks Like Nothing by Foxing. I love Foxing. This self-titled album came out in 2024, and it was my favorite album of the year. So hope you enjoy.

This is desire.

Up next for G, we're going to do Taxes by Geese. I love geese, and I wanted to do a Cameron Winter song for C, but we decided to just do one Cameron Winter feature on the Sunday special. So up next is Taxes.

That was Crazy on You by Heart from the album Dreamboat Annie. I just love that song. I love playing it on guitar. Up next is Closer to Fine by the Indigo Girls, another one of my mom's favorites. She really rubbed off on me in the music taste.

That was Always Have, Always Will by Jane Remover for Jay. There was never any question for me whether I was going to do Jane Remover for Jay. The only question was which song, because I love so many of her songs. Up next is Bloodbath Dance by Kamo. This was actually my top album of 2025. So I hope you enjoy.

Cause death is just a word. Yeah, death is just a word. The feelings are mine.

0: 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We're about halfway through our A to Z Sunday special, so...
1: So up next is going to be Egyptian Road by Miniature Tigers. This song really just feels like summer for me. I don't know if you guys will get that, but I think you'll understand when you listen to it.
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0: 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We are halfway through our Sunday special. This is Ashling.
1: And Sally.
0: And we are playing all of our favorite bands, A through Z. What you just heard was from New Order for the letter N. That was Blue Monday, one of my dad's favorites. Up next